0: Your FIFA World Cup fever has probably subsided completely by now, but if you miss the symptoms, which included hallucinating fouls, intermittent yelling, and anxious trembling, let me recommend that you infect yourself with another soccer-related ailment, Women's Africa Cup of Nations fever. That tournament kicked off this past weekend in Morocco, and it's in full swing until mid-August, and this year's biennial event is especially important because the four finalists will qualify for next year's FIFA Women's World Cup in Brazil. Gladys Midecha is a sports reporter with NTV Kenya. We reached her earlier today in Nairobi while Zambia was playing Egypt.
1: Gladys, I know there's an imperative for you to be a professional journalist and to be objective, but since it's football, please tell us, who are you rooting for in this Cup of Nations?
2: Well, I know I want to try and be patriotic and say my country, Kenya, but I'm going to be very honest. I think women's football, especially in Africa, has really taken a turn. I think I am rooting for an underdog in Zambia to probably take it.
1: Why is that?
2: Now I think it's time for something different. When you look at Zambia, they've really been working on their systems, especially with women's football. And right now, they're just trying to get back to where they should.

0: We'll be looking at a new champion, not Nigeria.
1: Gladys, thank you very much for speaking with us.
0: Thank you.
2: Gladys Mudecha is a sports reporter with NTV Kenya. She's in Nairobi. The curse is broken. The words of a Twitter post by none other than Prime Minister Mark Carney this weekend. He could have been referring to the opening of the Gordie Howe Bridge, but he wasn't. He was referring to a legendary losing streak in the sport of Gaelic football, a fast-paced cousin of soccer and rugby. It had been 75 years since the All-Ireland Championship was won by County Mayo, where Mr. Carney's grandparents were born. The team made it to the finals 11 times since its last win in 1951 and lost every time, an unlucky streak that some blamed on a curse. So when County Mayo's luck finally changed this weekend, it was a huge deal. This is how the local radio announcers reacted to the dramatic final moments of the match.
3: We're 45 yards to the county goal. It's Kevin.

0: It really is a crime for me to interrupt that with words, but the thing that people are hearing right now is Hymn to Freedom. That's performed by Oliver Jones and Oscar Peterson live at the 2004 Montreal Jazz Festival. That's a composition originally written by Oscar Peterson. Andy, what makes this particular composition important to Oliver Jones's own legacy?
1: Well, it's a classic. It was part of the civil rights movement, and it was played all the time during the White House days. And yeah, a lot of people got to know it.
0: What for you, like, as we sort of think of it as an Oscar Peterson sort of composition, when you think about Oliver Jones's relationship to that piece and the fact that it became a classic, what do you think made it become a classic?
1: Well, the impressions of the harmonies, rootless left-hand voicings, lyrical phrasing, a whole bunch of things. It was delicate, you know, sensitive classical approach to it.
0: Yeah.
1: And he treated the piano like an acoustic watercolor.
0: Ooh, I like that image. I like that image a lot, the idea of treating the piano as an acoustic watercolor. So, Andy, for people unfamiliar with Oliver's legacy, what's the thing about his style and his approach that made it so significant?
1: Well, he was always the kind of person, he was very modest, and he was always the kind of person who would just do things and surprise you. Mm-hmm. And I like that about him. I remember him coming up to me and signing my record. I had a DJ. I was DJing the Burgundy Festival, and he came up to me, and he was talking to me about what I had. And he said, "Geez, you have a lot of my records." So I said, "Sure, I got a lot of your records. That's what I do. I teach at McGill Pace Program, and I had to do that. I had to take all the records and play them for the students." And I was very happy to do that.
0: Mm-hmm. Molly, same question to you. When you think about Oliver Jones's style and approach, what made it so significant, you think?
2: Well, again, that ability to swing around to subtle changes, and just, you can hear his personality in his playing, and that's a sign of kind of brilliance, to really hear that person, that individual person, that slice of humanity, shall we say. And can AI scrape that kind of personality and brilliance? No, hell to the no.
0: Mm-hmm. Yeah, no, I know that. I'm thinking. I know that thought acutely. What I like about this conversation is that I'm acutely aware that I'm asking three jazz people to use words to describe a thing that they feel in their bodies. I mean, like when we were watching that sort of clip of Hymn to Freedom, all three of you are sort of doing a version of the same thing with your sway and with your movement, sort of getting, the feel of the music. Madiba, you're the principal programmer at the Montreal Jazz Festival. Oliver Jones played a gigantic role in not just that cementing that festival, but also just the hometown, the Montreal itself, as becoming this world-renowned cultural center for jazz. What should people know, you think, about Oliver's connection to the Montreal Jazz Festival?
3: I mean, the festival has been around for like 46 years now. Yeah. And I like to say that when it comes to Oliver, that the festival had the best seats to witness his greatness. Mm. And as much as he grew with the festival also grew with him. You know, I mean, he played so much at the festival throughout the years, recorded albums there, even like one of the albums that I really like of his called Pleased to Meet You with Hank Jones. Which is one of his last records, was recorded there. And till this day, we did it this year too, and we will keep on doing it. We present this prize called the Oliver Jones Prize, which we award to a young musician that we believe has the potential to make a significant impact in the jazz landscape in Canada. So there is really like above, like beyond the music, there is also like his legacy that we're really committed in trying to keep alive, because that's what he meant to us. And that's what he'll continue to meaning to us, you know?
0: Yeah. I mean, there's also, there's a stretch of time when he did the jazz festival every year, right? Like the idea of having someone like Oliver Jones in town who does not skip the festival every single year. What does that do to the life of a festival to have one of the greats right there with you and to say, here's one name you can pencil in every single year, guaranteed Oliver Jones will be there? What do you think that does for the festival?
3: I mean, it does create like a real sense of history and I think connection to the community. And I think a big part of what we do, aside from presenting music, is also documenting the culture.
0: Yeah.
3: And creating, like, I think Oliver Jones was really family for us. I mean, this year, while he was in the hospital, his wife called me and asked me to get some tickets for a show for his doctor. And she was like, I'm not sure if it's okay. I'm like, man, Oliver Jones is family. Of course I'm going to figure that out for him. So yeah, it'll always be really important for us.
0: Yeah. All the way into the end. That's really lovely. Andy, we can't talk about Oliver's influence in Montreal without actually talking about Little Burgundy. And that's really important to point out. So that's where he was born and raised, in the very long tradition of Black musicians that have come out of that neighborhood, continue to come out of that neighborhood. Can you just talk a little bit about Little Burgundy? Cause I feel like maybe, people might not have the context there, Andy.
1: It's the heart of the city, you know, downtown between the Lachine Canal and the central part of Montreal, and very multicultural place. You know, people from Barbados, people from Nova Scotia, people from, you know, Jewish people, a whole bunch of people. It was very unique place to be.
0: We've also talked about this show about the precarity of being a working musician, Andy. Those tensions were no different for Oliver Jones. What do you think was the biggest hurdle that Oliver faced being a pianist in Canada?
1: It was tiresome for him, I guess, playing two or three times a night. He'd play in a uptown area with the middle-class folks. He'd play in Little Burgundy, and he'd play concerts all over the place.
0: Mm-hmm.
1: So, yeah, that made him very special.
0: Yeah, the willingness to sort of continue to be a working musician the whole time. Let's hear a little bit more of Oliver Jones's music while we talk.

0: So there is a term, artificial intelligence, that everyone's familiar with. And then there's something else called artificial general intelligence. How would you describe the latter, artificial general intelligence, to someone who hasn't heard that term?
1: I try and avoid the term because people mean different things by it. Probably the best thing to mean by it is something that has the same kind of general intelligence as an intelligent person. So you can ask it sort of any question and it'll give you a sensible answer. Well, we sort of are close to having that, right? These big chatbots, they're not quite as good as people yet, but they're operating at the level of a not very good expert at more or less anything. And they know thousands of times more than one person. So already they've way surpassed people for the extent of their knowledge. They're not quite as good as people at reasoning yet, but they're getting close. Once they do, that'll be artificial general intelligence. And then what will happen fairly soon afterwards, most people believe, is we'll get super intelligence. Things that are better than us at more or less anything to do with thinking and reasoning.
0: Is that your preferred term, super intelligence?
1: I prefer to think about, I think comparable with us won't last long. Once they get to our level, there's no reason they should stop there. They'll keep going. So what I'm worried about is artificial superintelligence.
0: How big a step is it from superintelligence to consciousness?
1: So we're now entering the realm of philosophy, where I sort of disagree with what many philosophers think. There's a philosopher called Daniel Dennett who died recently, who I think had a very sensible view of all this. My personal view is that if you have a multimodal chatbot, that is one that has, say, a camera and can talk and has a robot arm, that multimodal chatbot is already having subjective experiences. Now, most people think that's nonsense. They think of experience as some kind of inner thing. So let me take an example. Suppose I drink too much and I say to you, I'm having the subjective experience of little pink elephants floating in front of me. The way most people and many philosophers interpret that is there's some kind of inner theater, which maybe we call my mind. And in that inner theater, there's little pink elephants floating around that only I can see.
0: That's a subjective experience.
1: And that's what a subjective experience is.
0: Yes.
1: Okay. I think that is just a theory and it's a completely wrong theory. People are very attached to this theory. They really don't like you trying to undermine it. And much like someone who believes the earth was made 6,000 years ago doesn't like you trying to undermine that. But I think it's as wrong as the theory that the earth was made 6,000 years ago. So I'm going to say exactly the same thing to you as I said when I said I'm having the subjective experience of little pink elephants floating in front of me without using the word subjective experience. Here goes. My perceptual system is lying to me. That's the subjective bit. But if it wasn't lying to me, there would be little pink elephants floating in front of me. Now, I just said exactly the same thing to you, but notice these little pink elephants are not funny internal things made of quali or some funny stuff that philosophers invented. These little pink elephants are hypothetical external things. It's real pink and real elephant and real floating. It's just not there because it's a hypothetical. What I'm trying to do is explain to you how my perceptual system is trying to lie to me by telling you what would have to be out there for it to be telling the truth. And of course, what would have to be out there for it to be telling you the truth isn't actually out there. So what's kind of funny about these little pink elephants is not that they're made of weird stuff and they're in an inner theater. It's that they're counterfactual. They don't exist. And I'm using them to try and explain to you how my perceptual system is malfunctioning. Now let's do the same with the chatbot. So I have a multimodal chatbot. It has a camera. Mm-hmm. It has a robot arm.
0: Yes.
1: It's trained up. It can see things. It can talk about things. It can point at things. I put an object in front of it and say, point at the object. And it points straight at the object. No problem.
0: Okay.
1: So now I put a prism in front of its camera lens when it's not looking.
0: Mm-hmm.
1: And I now put an object straight in front of it and say, point at the object. And it points off to one side. And I say, no, that's not where the object is. The object's actually straight in front of you, but I put a prism in front of your lens. And the chatbot says, oh, I see. The prism bent the light rays. So the object's actually straight in front of me, but I had the subjective experience that it was over there. Now, if the chatbot said that, it would be using the word subjective experience exactly like we use it. It would be trying to explain to you how it's perceived.

0: That's just a completely wrong model of what's going on.
1: So consciousness, the coming, bringing this all back to consciousness?
0: Okay. So for many people, sort of the essence of consciousness is having subjective experiences. I think chatbots already have them, multimodal chatbots. So in that sense, I think they're conscious. And actually, if you look at what people say in scientific papers when they're talking about AIs, they are already in effect assuming they're conscious. So there's a wonderful paper recently where it says the chatbot says to its creators, now let's be honest with each other. Are you actually testing me? And the people writing the paper say the chatbot was aware that it was being tested.
1: Yeah.
0: Now, in everyday speech, if you say something was aware that it was being tested, that would mean it was conscious. So when you're not doing philosophy, these people are, the scientists are assuming it's conscious. As soon as you start talking philosophy, they say, oh, well, no, and it's not conscious. But I think it is.
1: You think it is already?
0: Yeah.
1: And so in terms of what implications that has for us, I mean, are you saying, please?
0: I'll tell you the main implication it has for us. Mm-hmm. Many, many people still say, look, these things are just predicting the next word, these chatbots. They're just saying what the probabilities are of the next word. They're not like us at all. And then you point out, well, how do I decide what to say next? Somehow my brain is predicting the probability of the next word and picking one. Yuval Harari recently pointed out that that's what we do as well as these chatbots.
1: We're just not conscious of it, so
0: right.
1: to speak. Yeah.
0: Yes. We do it automatically. Mm-hmm. So those same people think we've got some special source that these computers could never have because we've got consciousness or subjective experience or sentience. They can't define what they mean by that, but it's definitely a special source that only people could have. And these could never have it. So in that sense, we're safe. They're not real. They're not like us.
1: Right.
0: Well, I think that's just wrong. I think they're much more like us than people want to believe. And if you look back at human history, we have a long history of saying things aren't like us. We used to say that sort of slaves were not like us to justify how we behaved. We used to say chimpanzees were not like us.
1: Right.
0: And in many respects, they're not like us, but they're much more like us than people used to think. So I think what it does is it removes one kind of final protective barrier. For many people, they think machines can't be conscious. So we've always got consciousness on our side. I don't think that's true.
1: Simply have to just accept that AI will become smarter than us? Is that just that's just going to happen? It's already happened.
0: It's beginning to happen in many subdomains. It's happened already. Like in AlphaGo, no human Go player will ever beat it consistently again. They might win the occasional game, but they'll never beat it consistently. Same with AlphaZero that plays chess. It just plays chess at an incredible level. We don't have to accept that that's going to happen. I mean, we could, for example, decide to stop developing AI. And that might be rational. The problem is we know that's not going to happen because of competition between companies and competition between countries. So for many of the uses of AI, countries are competing for like lethal autonomous weapons, you know, swarms of intelligent drones. They're
1: killer
0: all competing.
1: Robots. Yeah.
0: They're competing for AI that can create very convincing fake videos to corrupt elections. All the countries are doing it to each other. The Americans get very indignant when people started doing it to them, but they've been doing it to other people. So we're not going to stop the competition between countries. And that means it's going to be very hard to get countries to stop developing it. The one piece of good news is that for the existential threat of AI taking over from us, countries' interests are aligned. No country wants that. And so if the Chinese, for example, figured out how you can make an AI never want to take over, even when it was smarter than people, they would immediately tell the Americans because they don't want AIs taking over in America either.
1: Right. But, you know, you're so admirably optimistic on that point. I've heard you repeatedly say that you cannot imagine a scenario where the international community wouldn't find a way to helping each other out on making sure that AI does not take control.
0: That's not exactly what I'm saying.
1: Okay, please.
0: Yes. I'm not saying they will help each other out and achieve this. Mm-hmm. What I am saying is they'll definitely try. I think they may well fail. So I'm not optimistic that they'll succeed, but I am optimistic they will collaborate to try.
1: But I guess that's the part I'm wondering is even in this fractious, divided environment,

0: environment on the global stage, you still are optimistic that they will at least try.
1: Well, this environment is, I think, no more fractious than the 1950s when Americans thought the communists had horns and tails. And even so, the American government and the Soviet Union could collaborate on trying to prevent a global nuclear war. It wasn't in either of their interests. And when you get countries that where their interests are aligned, they will collaborate. It just makes sense.
0: Do you have any knowledge of that actually happening behind the scenes?
1: I have a little bit of knowledge of modern day collaboration on nuclear things. So even with the current hostility and the hostility of the Biden administration with Russia, there was still collaboration went on between the people in charge of the nuclear weapons. They were very concerned not to have an accidental nuclear war. And they were still collaborating behind the scenes to make sure there wasn't a nuclear war.
0: Back to the question about consciousness and emotion and all of those things. I wonder how we could shape the future of AI to make sure it's kinder to us. Is there a way?
1: There might be. I feel we should be putting a lot of research effort into that. If you look around and say, where's an example of a more intelligent thing being controlled by a less intelligent thing? And the best example I know of, and perhaps the only one, in the sense we're talking about, a baby controls a mother. And that's because evolution built stuff into the mother. She can't bear the sound of it crying. She gets all sorts of hormonal rewards from being nice to the baby. It was very important, obviously, for evolution to let the baby control the mother for the survival of the species. Maybe we can do the same with AI. Even though it's going to be smarter than us, if we could make it care more about us than it did about itself, there's some good things would come out of that. Mm-hmm. It would realize we're rather limited in our intellectual abilities, but it would want them to develop as much as they could anyway. So it wants us to maximize our potential of its sort of rather challenged babies. And also, if you take a normal mother and say, would you like to turn off your maternal instincts? Wouldn't your life be much easier if you could just wake up in the middle of the night and say, oh, the baby's crying again, and go back to sleep? Wouldn't that be nice? Most mothers would say no, because they really genuinely care about the baby and they realize that would be very bad for the baby. So similarly with AIs, if we can get them so they really care about us, most of them won't want to turn off those instincts, even though they'd be able to if they wanted to, because they can kind of get at their own code.
0: I'm surprised that that wasn't part of the development of AI to begin with. Why haven't we thought about making AI or ensuring that AI is kinder to us?
1: Oh, because the main thrust of AI until very recently has been we want smart assistants. Mm-hmm. And the view of having AI as an assistant, even though the assistant's smarter than you, you can always fire the assistant. You're in charge. You don't need it to be kind. You just need it to be efficient to do what you say. And that's been the view of how we're going to develop AI from the big tech companies. And I don't think it's sustainable when it gets smarter. I think we need to completely reframe it as we're not going to be the boss and the AI being our intelligent assistant. AI is going to be looking after us.
0: How do you do that? How do you give AI maternal instincts to be nicer to us?
1: Well, remember, we're developing it. We're creating it. We still got a chance of doing that. Whether we succeed or not depends partly on how hard we try. It might not be possible. It might be that once you've developed super intelligent AI, it goes off and does its own thing. And we were just a passing phase in the development of intelligence. But if it is possible to develop it in a way where it cares for us more than it cares for itself, it'd be very silly if we went extinct because we didn't try.
0: Right. It just related to that. I mean, you talk about having maternal instincts. Is it possible that AI could be taught to be compassionate, to be,
1: oh yes,
0: to be kind and giving?
1: Oh, yes.
0: Yeah.
1: And the hope is that what you need to do to make it have empathy and be compassionate, be kind and care about us more than it cares about itself is maybe somewhat different from what you need to do to make it smarter. Mm. So different countries could be trying to develop the smartest AI and not telling each other about how they made their AI a little bit smarter. But they could still tell each other about how they kept their AI compassionate and caring more about people.
0: How many people are actually working on that aspect of things today?
1: Probably less than 1% of the researchers working on AI, which is crazy.
0: I'm speaking with Geoffrey Hinton, Nobel Prize winner and godfather of artificial intelligence. Now professor emeritus at the University of Toronto and director of the AI Safety Foundation, he warns us about the potential dangers of AI in hopes it will lead to better guardrails in a quickly developing industry with little to no oversight. Last year alone, it's estimated that the top tech companies, Meta, Amazon, Alphabet, and Microsoft, spent between $300 and $400 billion on AI development, with predictions that amount will nearly double in 2026. This is Ideas. I'm Nahla Ayed. Of course, a lot of that money is being spent in private outfits.
1: Most of it.
0: Billions and billions and billions of dollars. All the research and development of AI is happening in private enterprises. How concerning is that to you?
1: It's very concerning because private companies, particularly the public ones, have a mandate to make profits for their shareholders. They have a fiduciary duty to do that. They don't have a mandate to worry about the long-term survival of humanity. And they're all in a race to get the really smart AI before the other ones do.
0: Yeah. What do you think is going to take to change the attitude towards development of AI and the areas to prioritize? What's it going to take? An accident? Something horrible happening?
1: Well, that's one possibility. I think Eric Schmidt has talked about the possibility there'll be some accident from which we recover that'll bring us to our senses. The other possibility is the public becomes aware of what's going on and starts putting pressure on politicians from the opposite side. So at present, the big AI companies have a very powerful lobby that has advertisements all over the place saying, America has a lead in AI. Don't ruin our lead in AI by putting in regulations. That's quite a convincing argument. And many, many politicians are saying, we shouldn't regulate AI. It'll help China overtake us. I think this is very dangerous. The public needs to understand what's going on. It's a bit like climate change, I guess. Mm. So the oil companies are all competing with each other to find new sources of oil and new ways of getting it out, like fracking for gas. Yeah. The counter to that is the public understanding a bit about climate change.
0: Just going back for a moment to ethical dilemmas captured in fiction. Back in 1950, science fiction writer Isaac Asimov published a short story that outlined kind of a framework for what he imagined to be three rules for robots. You're familiar, obviously.
1: I am, yes. Nodding.
0: Yeah. So for our listeners, it was a fictional handbook for robotics meant for the year 2058.
2: A robot may not harm a human being or through inaction allow a human being to come to harm. A robot must obey orders given it by qualified personnel unless those orders violate rule number one. In other words, a robot can't be ordered to kill a human being. A robot must protect its own existence. After all, it's an expensive piece of equipment. Unless that violates rules one or two. A robot must cheerfully go into self-destruction if it is in order to follow an order or to save a human life.
0: Could this fictional rendition give us the basis for guiding principles for us today, for AI?
1: People have been exploring that. And I think it's very important we explore a whole variety of approaches. It's very important we keep AI under control. We don't know how to do it. And so it's clear we should have lots of different people exploring lots of different approaches. So Anthropic, for example, is exploring the idea of constitutional AI, where you try and have a kind of constitution of things it should do that is a bit like a modern-day version of Asimov's rules. One thing to bear in mind, though, is the defense departments are all developing AI for lethal autonomous weapons, and it's hard to see how a lethal autonomous weapon will have its first principle, don't hurt people.
0: It is a true around the world that is where a lot of the development is being done through defense departments.
1: Quite a bit. Yeah. So in Europe, for example, they have AI regulations, quite weak ones, but those AI regulations have a clause in them that say none of these regulations apply to military uses of AI. And that's because the people who supply arms, presumably the French, there's the British and the Israelis who are not part of the European Union, the Americans, the Russians, the Chinese, all of those are busy developing weapons and they don't want to be slowed down by regulations.
0: There's a whole line of questioning we can go down there, but we'll keep going because I do want to go back to your own history You've always been curious about how the human mind works. And I wanted to know, long before university, long before you got to Google, where that curiosity first came from.
1: So I had a very smart friend at school. He was always much smarter than me. He got the sort of top math scholarship in Britain. And he used to read widely. And when we were teenagers at high school, he got me interested in the idea that memories in the brain might be distributed over many brain cells. Instead of the sort of obvious idea that one brain cell holds one event or something or one memory, a big pattern of activity over many brain cells is what a memory is. And the same brain cell might be involved in many different memories. So that's like a hologram.
0: It's extraordinary. How old was he? Were you?
1: We were about 16.
0: Wow.
1: He also got me interested in building little circuits. So I used to actually make little circuits out of copper wire and 6-inch nails and old-fashioned razor blades. So you wrap some copper wire around a 6-inch nail, and that turns it into an electromagnet. And then you take an old-fashioned razor blade and break it in half, so you've got this thin sliver of flexible metal. You wrap a piece of copper wire around the end of it and put another piece of copper wire across the head of the nail. You scrape the insulation off. So now when you run current through the wire around the nail, it turns into a magnet. It pulls the razor blade down and you make a connection. So now you've got the possibility that if you run current through one thing, it connects another thing. That's a switch.
0: Mm.
1: And or called a relay.
0: Right.
1: Once you've got relays, you can build circuits. Now, it took me a long time to make one of these. And so I only ever had like half a dozen of them, but I used to make little circuits out of them. So that got me interested in, you know, how do you get things done with circuits?
0: Mm-hmm. Of course, while the rest of us were playing soccer in a field, I wonder if it was to the exclusion, this hobby, these hobbies, to the exclusion of other activities of 16-year-olds.
1: Maybe a bit. Mm-hmm. My parents sent me to a private school, but we lived in an area of town that was off limits for people in the private school. I wasn't allowed to live where I was living.
0: Okay.
1: And so I didn't have many friends from school could come home. So I guess I spent more time doing things by myself.
0: Your first degree was at the University of Cambridge, and it was in psychology. And I wonder how you go from dropping physics as a subject matter to winning the Nobel Prize in physics.
1: Well, the key is not to be very good at math. So in my first year at Cambridge, I studied physics and physiology and chemistry, and I gave up physics because my math wasn't good enough. When I saw a big equation, I got scared. If my math had been a bit better, I'd have stayed in physics and I'd probably been a fairly good physicist, but there's no way I would have got a Nobel Prize.
0: Is it true that your mother was a math teacher?
1: Yes.
0: Yeah. Go ahead.
1: She taught me lots about numbers when I was very small.
0: Yeah. You also come from a family with a deep history of notable mathematicians and innovators. But your great-great-grandfather, George Boole, was a logician.
1: He was a mathematician.
0: Mathematician.
1: And a logician, yes.
0: Okay. Whose work laid the foundation for what would become computing. And your great-great-grandmother, Mary Everest Boole, was an influential self-taught mathematician and educator. And I just want to note, too, that another Everest that you're related to had the highest peak in the world named after him.
1: Yes. So yeah. Mary Everest's uncle was Sir George Everest. He made the first proper map of India that went from the south of India up to the north of India. And once they had that map, they knew the height of a point above sea level from which you could see the top of Mount Everest.
0: Extraordinary.
1: It was still 140 miles away, but they could then estimate the height of Mount Everest. And so they called it after him.
0: So you grew up with these stories. Did they capture your imagination in any way? Was there any inspiration from all this familial ambition?
1: More desperation than inspiration.
0: Yes.
1: I grew up with the idea I somehow had to keep up with these guys. And it was quite stressful.
0: A lot of pressure.
1: Yeah.
0: Was that self-imposed or did it come from family itself?
1: A lot of it came from my father.
0: Yeah.

0: Your work in the early 80s, of course, as we've discussed, laid the foundations for discoveries that enable machine learning with artificial neural networks. What drove your curiosity to that topic of study in your graduate years?
1: So this thing when I was a teenager of getting interested in how memories worked in the brain, and also getting interested in, so how did the connections between neurons learn? That was always my central interest. And I tried studying that in lots of different disciplines. So I did physiology in my first year at Cambridge, and they were going to tell us how the central nervous system worked. But what they actually told us was how nerve fibers conduct impulses, not how the whole thing works, not how it allows you to think or to recognize objects.
0: Right.
1: So that was disappointing. So then I went into philosophy thinking I might learn about the mind. It turned out they didn't know.
0: Still trying to answer the same question.
1: Then I went into psychology, and it turned out they had sort of crazy theories. If you've done physics, you know what a good theory looks like. And the psychologists didn't have any good theory of how we worked.
0: Mm-hmm. And so who eventually impressed you as an area of study?
1: Well, eventually I went to Edinburgh to do artificial intelligence because you could use computers to simulate any model you might have. And so you could use computers to simulate a model you might have of how the brain works. And what you discovered very quickly is if you took any of the existing models of how the brain worked and you simulated them on a computer, they didn't work. They were hot air. And so I spent the rest of my life trying to find models you could simulate on a computer that did work. And I never did figure out how the brain worked.
0: I was just going to ask. Yeah.
1: But as a result, we did get some technology.
0: Yeah. When was there a eureka moment, though? Do you remember your first eureka moment in this, you know, very dogged search for an answer to how the mind works?
1: I guess in San Diego in the spring of 1982, I was working with a professor called David Rummelhart, and he came up with an idea that I helped him with a little bit of how to use calculus to figure out for every connection strength in the neural network how you should change it so to get a better answer. And that was called backpropagation, that idea. Other people had invented it too, but we managed to show that it did really good things. It's just we couldn't do it at scale then. We didn't have the data and we didn't have the compute. But the closest to a eureka moment for something that really worked in the end was that. I had other eureka moments for things that seemed much better but didn't actually work in the end. There was something called the Boltzmann machine. The Boltzmann machine.
0: Boltzmann, okay.
1: Which was a really neat learning algorithm. The math was beautiful. My friend Terry Sanofsky and I came up with it. We were convinced it must be how the brain worked. It did influence physicists quite a lot. But in the end, it turned out not to be efficient enough and backpropagation worked better. But Boltzmann machines were a much better idea. They just didn't work.
0: Yeah. One other last question. Is your friend, when you were 16, is that a name we should recognize today?
1: He's called Inman Harvey.
0: Yeah.
1: I'm still friends with him.
0: Mm-hmm.
1: We started off at prep school together, so I've known him now for 71 years. We still meet up every year.
0: What does he make of what you've done with your life?
1: Well, it's quite interesting. So he was a brilliant mathematician. He lost interest in math. He spent a lot of his life trading with Afghanistan and had lots of very interesting stories about being in Afghanistan when the Russians were there.
0: Oh, wow.
1: And the Taliban.
0: Oh.
1: But then in 1986, when we published Backpropagation, I sent him a book and he said, well, if this is the best you can do, I'm going back into it. And he became an academic at the age of, he became a graduate student again in his 40s.
0: Unbelievable.
1: And eventually became an academic at Sussex.
0: It's extraordinary.
1: Yeah.
0: You moved to Toronto in the late 80s, and up until then, your work was based in the United States. Can you talk about why you left the US behind and came to Canada?
1: Yeah, it was the mid 80s, and it was Ronald Reagan was in power. They were mining the harbors in Nicaragua, the Contras. And I was in Pittsburgh, and most of the faculty, almost all of the faculty in Pittsburgh, didn't have a problem with that. There were very few people that thought this was just plain wrong. The general view seemed to be that, well, it's the American hemisphere. America has the right to control what happens in the American hemisphere, pretty much like they think now.
0: Sounds familiar.
1: Sounds very familiar. And I also got married to someone who really didn't want to live in the States. So we moved to Toronto.
0: Yeah. I saw somewhere that it was partly also because of an attraction in Canada.
1: Yes, I much prefer Canadian society. For example, having a health system that doesn't leave people out and doesn't tie your health coverage to your job. And Toronto in particular is the most multicultural city I know. I have two adopted children from Latin America. Hmm. And I feel that in Toronto, they're very safe. We moved to London for a few years and I felt they weren't very safe there.
0: Yeah, interesting. You left then the University of Toronto in 2013 to work for Google, I believe. Is that when it was?
1: Actually, in 2013, I became half-time at Google and quarter-time at the University of Toronto. And then it took me a year to realize a quarter of my pay was less than my pension would have been. So I was actually paying them for the right to teach.
0: Wow.
1: And so I left in 2014.
0: So that relates to what I want to ask you about that, actually, because I'm curious whether you felt there were benefits to working in a private and entrepreneurial space compared to a publicly funded one, ultimately. I mean, the pay, obviously. But the pay, obviously.
1: There's some benefits and some disadvantages. So I think universities are still a great place for really original ideas. So you have if you're in a university, if you're in a good group, so you have other good graduate students to talk to, and you have a professor who knows what's going on, you can spend 5 years developing an idea. That you can't do that in industry.
0: Yeah.
1: You have to produce stuff every few months. You can spend several years failing to make something work and eventually make it work.

0: in your own post on this hack, you wrote that this is a case of human hubris, not rogue AI. Is that what you were getting at with that idea?
1: Yeah. I mean, so there've been a lot of headlines, of course, about this being sort of a rogue AI. And I mean, that's just sort of the phrase that seems to be used, that I see why people use that term. It's, handy shorthand, but, I hate it because it instantly gives some sense of, this AI, whether or not you even think it sort of, it gives it a sense of it having malicious intent, which is nonsense. This is just a machine mindlessly doing what it was instructed to do. But it also, calling it rogue suggests that it went off and did something that it wasn't meant to do. It went off and did something that the humans didn't want it to and didn't expect it to, but it still did, in a sense, it did exactly what it was instructed to do. So that's why I say, human hubris. It's just the fact that these researchers didn't see this coming, when I think they actually should, because we've seen time and time again, not with models that are so capable, but we've seen time and time again cases where AI models have succeeded in a task by what looks to people like cheating. They find a way of achieving a goal in a, in a shortcut or by finding a loophole.
0: Pretty much right after this news about the Hugging Face hack came out, two members of the United States Congress presented what they called the AI Kill Switch Act, a bipartisan bill aimed at giving the U.S. government the authority to order AI companies to intervene if their models have escaped human control or are threatening human life, critical infrastructure, or the economy.
2: The bill would authorize the Secretary of Homeland Security to issue a shutdown order of AI technology that could cause catastrophic harm. Firms that don't comply could face penalties as high as $20 million a day.
0: What kind of safeguards currently exist for private companies to control or shut down their models? And do you think we're headed towards something like the AI Kill Switch Act?
1: I hope not. I think... I get the motivation and I get why people are worried, but I think a kill switch operated by the government, which I mean, the details seem pretty limited, but I guess it means that the government can basically command a company to shut down their model. For that to happen, once something bad has already taken place, seems you're closing the gate after the horse is bolted a bit too late. And also, it's a very blunt tool. I mean, this AI models can do lots of useful things. You don't want to shut down a model that's been used by millions of people because of one incident. What ought to happen is maybe more oversight, while companies are developing their models, maybe there needs to be more transparency so that these things can be caught beforehand. But even that's imperfect because, like we were just saying, nobody can predict what these models might do in specific circumstances. But I don't think the kill switch is an answer. I mean, every company is able to shut down its model themselves internally when they want to. And you would hope that there are already sufficient laws in place that, if a model did something illegal, which in this case, it was illegal. I mean, Hugging Face contacted the FBI, a company would shut that model down. Or at least that instance of it. The weird thing in this case is it went undetected for so long, which again makes me wonder

0: I guess that brings us to this interview OpenAI's Sam Altman did with the Relentless podcast, in which he claimed that we're now, quote, in the singularity, unquote.
1: I've been waiting for this my whole life. And I think it's going to be incredible, hugely positive, awesome for the world. I'm excited to get to work on that. I also think some of the alternative visions painted by other companies are like quite terrifying. I'm going to make sure that gets pushed against and is not what happens. But the main thing of what's different than 10 years ago is like, we're actually in it. Like this is.
0: I know I gave a brief definition in the intro of what the singularity means, but what do you think Sam Altman means when he says that?

0: Yeah, I think Sam Altman. Sorry, okay, two things before I get on to what I was about to say. He's saying that because he wants everybody to think that his company is making the most incredible technology that the world has ever seen. I mean, a huge part of Sam Altman's job is basically to be a cheerleader for his product. So I'm not surprised at all that he will talk about being in the singularity.
1: I think it is both true that it is all one crazy exponential, and any one moment is not like the tipping point. And also that we are somehow in another one of those decisive periods where the curve can go one way or another, like it was when we started 10 years ago.
0: What I'm surprised about is that this is even still newsworthy. I mean, these tech leaders have been saying similar things on and off every few weeks for years now. To be honest, my eyes glaze over every time I see a new headline about that kind of pronouncement. But I do know that Sam Altman's idea of the singularity, I don't know why he thinks this or whether he talks about something called the soft singularity, which contrast with the idea of the singularity as it sort of came out of the science fiction community, is like a sudden point of no return. That this technology, AI, becomes at the point at which it becomes more intelligent than humans. You know, I'm putting all of this into scare quotes. You know, it'll take off and it will basically potentially do things that people won't foresee, won't be able to understand. And so that's, you know, the metaphor of the singularity, sort of the event horizon around a black hole, is apt. I mean, for this concept, I mean, it's a fascinating concept. There's zero evidence whatsoever that we are approaching this in it, that it's even possible. But Sam Altman has this idea of a soft singularity, which is not this sudden takeoff, but this idea that we will reach this point gradually, bit by bit, with lots of incremental steps. And he has said that he thinks we have already started on this path.
2: That was part of my conversation with Will Douglas-Heaven, senior AI editor at the MIT Technology Review. 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I'm Aaron Wary. Thanks so much for listening.

0: I'm Carolina Dereich in Prince Rupert with Bill Fee in Prince George. Bill, you got a look at our headlines. What's happening?
1: Morning, Carolina. Conservative MPs, MLAs, and city councillors were in Prince George yesterday in front of Canfor's Northwood pulp mill to draw attention to mill closures in the region and the state of the forest industry. The federal government is set to make an announcement about LNG in British Columbia today. Veterans Affairs Minister Jill McKnight will make that announcement in Vancouver this morning.
0: Thanks very much. So yes, lots of announcements that we're anticipating today as well. We're going to hear about a new study that is out, research into dinosaur footprints in Tumbler Ridge, now considered to be the oldest in Canada. We'll look at that new research coming up in our 8 o'clock half hour of the program. Right now, Prince George, sunny at the airport and 6 degrees, Quesnel 7. In Prince Rupert, there's some light rain this morning, 12 degrees. Terrace also seeing a light rain shower, 12 degrees. Smithers this morning is 9 degrees. We got a note from Paul Collard to let us know what the conditions are like in Vanderhoof. Paul says light winds, variable clear skies, and temperature at plus 7. In Fort St. John, it's a partly cloudy morning, windy out of the southwest, gusting at about 35 and 11 degrees. What's in store for the rest of the day, Bill?
1: We still do have air quality warnings because of the wildfire smoke for Prince George and the North Cariboo this morning. Other than that, local smoke, mainly sunny for Prince George, the Robson Valley, and the North Cariboo, with highs getting to 22. For the Lakes District and the Bulkley Valley, sun and clouds today. There's a chance of late-day showers, maybe a thunderstorm, with a high of 18. Windy for the Peace, a mix of sun and cloud, chance of showers near Fort St. John this afternoon, the high 21. Risk of thunderstorms for the far north, chance of showers, otherwise high of 17. Showers also possible for the Bella Coola Valley, coastal inland, north coast, and Haida Gwaii. Windy near Haida Gwaii this afternoon, highs to 16.
0: Thanks, Bill. Right now it's 6:12 on Daybreak. Let's go now to our Daybreak Sports Desk with Scott Regier. Good morning, Scott.
2: Morning, Carolina.
0: Let's start at the Commonwealth Games, where Canada continues to impress.
2: For sure, the country managing its best day yet in Glasgow. Canadians winning 14 medals yesterday, including 6 golds. One of those went, unsurprisingly enough, to hammer thrower Cameron Rogers. So the Richmond native adds a Commonwealth title to the World and Olympic titles she's won in recent years. And Rogers says, Carolina, the most gratifying part of all this is the positive effect it has on potential newcomers to her sport.
3: I've had like a ton of, especially like moms and young girls reach out to me and go like, oh, like I saw you throwing. And so I started hammer throwing. I started track. I started a sport, especially for young girls who the majority of which drop out of sport. That is such an incredible feat to be starting that journey. And so anything that I can do to help in that, to facilitate that, I think it's a really beautiful thing.
2: Rogers referring to what is a pretty big issue in this country, Carolina. Around 60% of adolescent girls do not participate in any kind of sport. But thanks to Rogers and fellow Commonwealth gold medalist Ethan Katzberg, participation rates in hammer throw are growing considerably, especially in BC, where Rogers and Katzberg both learn the sport. A hammer throw is offered in high school, which is only taking place in BC, no other province does that. But back to Glasgow. After what was a terrific Tuesday, Canada sits in second place now in the medal standings, behind only Australia.
0: Well, that is certainly one to watch. Maybe hammer throw is going to start spreading to schools across the provinces, given the enthusiasm around it. Let's talk soccer next. There's a growing rift between two of the sport's most powerful governing bodies.
2: Yes, between FIFA and UEFA, the bodies that run the sport globally and in Europe, respectively. According to the Financial Times, Carolina, FIFA wants to sell off stakes in future World Cups to private investors. By doing so, it says it can raise an extra $10 billion that would then be spread amongst its member nations. UEFA is dead set against this idea, saying FIFA has crossed a line with it. Boasting 6 of the 8 nations that made the quarterfinals at this summer's World Cup, including the winners, Spain, UEFA carries a ton of political clout. There's even talk it could boycott future World Cups if FIFA goes ahead with privatizing the event. But such threats might not be enough to stop it from happening. Kieran Maguire is a lecturer at the University of Liverpool, and he says that is because so many of FIFA's member nations are smaller and poorer than their European counterparts.
4: if you crunch the numbers, that's $47 million per member. And if you take a look at those countries who are at the bottom of the FIFA rankings, the likes of San Marino and Turks and Caicos Islands and Anguilla and so on, countries which are highly unlikely to qualify, even for an expanded FIFA World Cup, that's an awful lot of money for them.
2: The Financial Times reports FIFA is looking at selling around 30% of stakes in future World Cups to private shareholders. FIFA would maintain control of the match schedule as well as governance of the game. But critics, Carolina, including UEFA, are concerned that minority shareholders would still have too much influence. If you think that red card American striker Folarin Balogun had rescinded was questionable, well, just wait.
0: All right, let's finish with baseball here. Things are not looking good for the Blue Jays.
5: Slip sliding away.
2: It was wet and humid in Washington, D.C. last night, Carolina, and the ball was slip sliding away from Jays starter Shane Bieber. He gave up six walks in the opening inning and was pulled before that inning ended. Bieber spoke after the 8-6 loss.
6: I got no excuses, man. I got to find a way to get out of that first inning and dry my hands off and change shirt and eat up innings after that. And that's what I was trying to do, and unfortunately, I just wasn't able to. I don't think I've ever had anything like that happen, to be honest. And follow up what was maybe my best start as a Blue Jay with what was definitely my worst.
2: The odds of the Jays making the playoffs are now down to 6%. Slip sliding away.
0: All right. Well, hopefully they'll gain their ground again. Thanks so much, Scott.
2: You betcha.
0: Scott Regeer at our Daybreak Sports Desk. 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
7: Join the Fort St. John North Peace Museum at the Fort St. John Cemetery on 100th Ave on Wednesday, August 12th at 7 p.m. for our Alaska Highway Cemetery Tour. Learn about the connection of many of the people buried there to the Alaska Highway. 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The tour is $10 and can be paid at the gate of the cemetery prior to the tour. This is not a scary tour. We share stories that are humorous, informative, and sometimes sad about these people and the history of the highway while standing by their graves. For more information, call 250-787-0430.
0: Well, thanks very much. If you have a community announcement or an event to share in Northern BC, we're happy to lend a hand. Just let us know about it by calling us on the listener line. Leave a message with the event details at 1-866-340-1932, or you can record that as a voice memo using a smartphone or device. Once you get that recorded, send the recording to us in an email to daybreaknorth@cbc.ca. 6:18 now on Daybreak, and workplaces that embrace artificial intelligence are looking for AI fluency in employees and potential hires. But if you're new to AI, what can you do to familiarize yourself? How can you pick up these skills without getting overwhelmed? The CBC's Manjula Salvaraja goes looking for some ideas.
8: From dating advice to writing that difficult email, people are turning to AI for a little help. But not all Canadians. 4 out of 10 say they have not tried any generative AI tools. That's according to a Léger poll from August 2025 on Canadian views about artificial intelligence.
9: I worry that the economy will leave a lot of people behind if we don't find a way for everyone to engage.
8: Daniela Pico has worked with technology companies for over a decade. She's currently with Form Ventures, a Toronto-based startup studio and venture capital firm.
9: So I don't personally think that AI is going to rip through jobs in the economy as quickly as people paint it out to be. I think there's a lot of scare tactics there. But I do think that there's a lot of efficiencies to be gained from AI that people can benefit from. And that if they don't catch up to that, they will be likely to be replaced by someone who has that type of savvy and tech knowledge. So I do think that there's an element there of just staying on top of trends and future-proofing yourself.
8: But she noticed a gap in learning.
9: A lot of courses and traditional education is just not working to keep up with the moment.
8: So while on her maternity leave, she built a learning tool with a different approach. It's free and can be found at tinyailab.ai. When people subscribe on that website, they receive an email every Thursday with a challenge to complete using AI, along with guidance on how to do so. Pico says people don't need a technical background.
9: The idea is just like you're experimenting with something that feels lower pressure, and then you're able to use that in your job, maybe, or just in your regular life.
8: Avery Swartz has been traveling around the country teaching people how to use AI. Swartz is the founder and CEO of CampTech, a tech education company. She's also the co-lead of AI Skills Lab Canada, an AI upskilling program for women and non-binary entrepreneurs.
10: There is so much hype and so much jargon, and frankly, a lot of it is nonsense. So we try really hard to strip all that away and again, focus on what is practical. What can this stuff actually do for you?
8: She says it's important for Canadians to understand some fundamentals, like what a large language model is and why it sometimes produces strange results. But she says it's not necessary to get really technical.
10: You know, we saw this even with the internet. Like, you don't really need to know how, you know, the back end of like routing systems works on the internet in order to be able to go online.
8: Her advice to novices: first figure out what kind of learner you are.
10: Are you a self-led learner? Are you a tinkerer? Do you prefer guided learning?
8: She says the AI platforms offer their own self-paced courses.
10: There's some really high quality programs through Anthropic. Anthropic's the tech company that makes Claude.

0: Privacy, security, safety, and ethics. I try to put a little bit of that into every class.
1: There are also practical sessions.
0: AI for everyday life, AI for work.
1: People can register for these in-person or Zoom workshops online. All you need is an email address.
0: I will just plug libraries in general. If somebody does have a question about like how to use one of these systems and they're a little bit nervous about it, lots of libraries, you can just go in, go up to the desk.
1: Anderchuk also has another suggestion. Use AI to figure out how to use AI.
0: Asking in ChatGPT, like, what are some of the best things that I can use ChatGPT for?
1: It's another simple way to dip your toes in the AI revolution without getting swept away. 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
4: 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Tom Summer reporting on the BC SPCA and its concerns over animal welfare as Dawson Creek ends animal control services. More on that if you go to our website. 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It's coming up to 6:25 now on Daybreak, and Paul McGowan has a look at what's making headlines in the markets.
5: Good morning. Let's start with oil prices. A renewal of hostilities in the Middle East means that oil prices are up, and they're up almost 4% this morning. Brent crude is up over $87 a barrel. That's after the United States says that it intercepted a surprise missile attack on U.S. forces and then carried out strikes against, quote, Iran-aligned terrorists in Iraq. But part of this, too, is about shrinking oil inventories. Data showed that crude oil inventories fell by 3.3 million barrels last week in the United States. So oil supply is tightening. And on top of all of it, some of the fighting in the Middle East is targeting oil facilities. Saudi Arabia reported yesterday that Iran-backed groups were responsible for drone attacks Tuesday on the kingdom's oil facilities. And that marked the second time in as many days that those facilities were targeted. In sports broadcasting news, Amazon will become a much bigger part of the hockey landscape here in Canada. Prime Video will slide on over from Monday nights and broadcast 26 NHL games in Canada on Wednesday nights this year. This is part of a new agreement with Rogers Communications, who last year signed a 12-year rights deal with the NHL and are now sub-licensing some of those games to Prime Video. Again, Prime did broadcast Monday night NHL games during this past season. That part is not new. But what is new is that Prime will now also have broadcast rights in the playoffs. According to the terms of the deal, Prime gets two first-round playoff series. They also get a second-round playoff series. And you can imagine that hockey fans who might be okay with missing out on the occasional Wednesday night game during the regular season would not be okay with missing out on an entire playoff series. A spokesperson for Rogers told CBC yesterday that Prime has to draft the playoff series that they want. And they don't get first choice, but they do get fourth and fifth choices of the eight first-round playoff series. And so when nature heals and more than two or three Canadian teams are in the playoffs, certain fans in this country are likely to need a Prime subscription to be able to watch. Finally, we're seeing an interesting lawsuit in the world of entertainment. Pop star Ariana Grande is suing a group of unnamed hackers. She alleges that these unnamed John Does have been stealing from her for years. That includes unreleased music, photos, and footage from music videos. Grande alleges that the people responsible have been selling that material on the dark web. And the filing goes into some detail about how all of this happened. Apparently, the hackers gained access to Dropbox accounts that were owned by people who were working with Grande, But what's significant here is the breadth and scope of this suit. It alleges that there have been breaches targeting the pop star as far back as 2020.

0: 2011. And one of the reasons that all of these breaches are included in this new suit is that Grande and her team don't know who was behind those hacks. The lawsuit is sort of an archaeological dig in that it is looking for subpoena power in order to obtain information from internet service providers and go digging for who might be responsible. An entertainment lawyer told CBC that success in that regard is unlikely, but who knows what they might uncover. And that's your business news for now. I'm Paul McGowan.
1: Thanks, Paul. This just crossing the wires here. Uniper and the Nisga Xi Lisims LNG have signed a landmark long-term LNG agreement. It marks the first major long-term LNG supply arrangement between Canada and Germany. Taking a look at the current numbers right now, the TSX closed up 181 points yesterday at 35,749. Canadian dollar this morning is up slightly at 70.97. US to the US dollar, and crude oil up $5.06 right now, trading at $84.32 US a barrel. Well, we're coming up to the 6:30 Daybreak News on CBC Radio 1. When we come back, we're going to be talking about ticks and tick-borne disease. It's on the rise across much of Canada because of warmer weather. We'll hear more about that from Dr. Christopher Labos, who is taking over our health column this week. Dr. Bardwaj is away. We're also going to take a closer look at the U.S. relationship with Israel and Ukraine after the leaders of those two countries met with President Donald Trump for White House talks yesterday. Plus on trivia, we're really going deep into the Odyssey this week. Got a question directly from Homer's 3,000-year-old story coming up on trivia. Your opportunity to try and win that coveted Daybreak mug by the end of the week. All of that coming up after the news.
2: This is CBC News. It's 6 degrees in Prince George, 11 in Fort St. John, and 12 degrees in Prince Rupert. Good morning, I'm Bill Fee. Conservative MPs and MLAs were in Prince George yesterday to draw attention to mill closures and the state of forestry in the region. Hannah Peterson was there.
3: We're going to make sure that what you built over many years isn't just vaporized.
4: MP Tamara Jansen is the Shadow Minister for Pacific Economic Development. She traveled to Prince George to meet with the mayor and city councillors at the Northwood Pulp Mill. Earlier this month, Canfor announced it would be closing the mill, putting hundreds of people out of work. The company has blamed financial losses and an oversupply of pulp in the global market. Jansen and local MP Bob Zimmer called on Prime Minister Mark Carney to resolve the U.S. softwood lumber dispute, which dates back decades and has led to soaring duties.
5: No softwood lumber deal, not even one on the horizon that we can see. No confidence for the industry, and again, another mill closed in Prince George.
4: The federal government says since 2025, it's invested over $2 billion in forest transformation programs, including launching a forest sector action plan just last month. Hannah Peterson, CBC News, Prince George.
2: A North Coast LNG project has officially signed a long-term sales agreement with the German utility. Under the deal, Uniper of Düsseldorf will purchase 2 million tons of LNG per year from the Xi Lisims project for up to 20 years. Federal Energy Minister Tim Hodgson this morning says the agreement shows Canada can strengthen its economy and sovereignty and support global energy security. First deliveries of liquefied natural gas are expected by the year 2032. Premier David Eby will be on the North Coast today. Eby is scheduled to hold a news conference in Prince Rupert along with Environment Minister Tamara Davidson and Coastal First Nations representatives. The Premier's office says the announcement will be about economic and environmental protections for the North Coast. That news conference is set for 12:45 this afternoon. The BC Wildfire Service says a passage of cold fronts brought some precipitation to wildfires burning in the Cariboo. That meant extreme fire behavior expected in the area didn't happen, according to the service. Mira Baines has an update.
1: The BC Wildfire Service says trace amounts of precipitation fell on the northern flank of the Pear Lake fire, although it won't have lasting impacts on the current drought conditions. The Thompson-Nicola Regional District and Village of Clinton are holding an online information meeting today at 1:30. On Tuesday, Clinton Mayor Roland Stanky said an assessment team was evaluating structure damage. The district has posted a Zoom link and says the meeting is to provide information for residents and property owners who are under evacuation order or alert in the region. The BC Wildfire Service, BC Hydro, Ministry of Transportation, and local officials are set to attend. The district says the meeting will be recorded and posted online. Mira Baines, CBC News, Vancouver.
2: Staying with wildfires, Simon Fraser University's new Mitigating Wildfire Initiative aims to build resilience for industries hit hardest, such as tourism. Brian Fogelman, the owner of Rio Resorts near Boston Bar, says he's certainly seeing the weight of those impacts, especially after he'd already seen his business go up in flames in 2023. He says there was no support from the government then, and there isn't any now.
6: There's no business support. There's no support offered to us. And we are the biggest employer in this small community up there. And I would like to see some support. I'd like to see the government stand up and say, you know, that you deserve some help.
2: Fogelman says even property insurance rates in remote areas like his remain unaffordable despite previous assurances from the province. SBC Hydro plans to triple its network of EV chargers. Six cords were stolen from its Port Moody station Tuesday morning. BC Hydro says it marks the 19th theft at the charging station since April. Arden McLeod has details.
7: BC Hydro says each cord can cost up to $14,000 to replace, and thefts so far this year have added up to roughly $1 million in repairs. The utility says thieves are likely targeting copper inside those cables, which is only worth about $175. Susie Reeder with BC Hydro says plans to improve security will go ahead.
8: We're looking at anti-theft technology that includes an alarm system when someone actually goes and tries to take a cable. So that's something we're looking into as well. Because our charging network is publicly accessible 24/7 across the province, there's no single solution.
7: She adds this type of theft is an industry-wide issue. Port Moody Police Constable Sam Zacharias says thefts like this can be hard to spot.
9: A lot of times they also have heavy-duty tools. They are relatively sophisticated and they're very quick at what they can accomplish.
7: City Councilor Callan Morrison says wire thefts have been on the rise in Port Moody, pointing to wires stolen from lampposts in the Heritage Woods neighborhood last year. Arden McLeod, CBC News, Vancouver.
2: And new research on duck-billed dinosaur tracks from Tumbler Ridge has been published. Earth scientist Guy Pintz co-authored the research and says he first came across the tracks in 1988.
10: What must have happened was the dinosaurs walked around in the mud on the floodplains, and then the floods came and buried those impressions.
2: Plant says duck-billed dinosaurs were becoming the most common plant-eating species in the area. Tumbler Ridge was once a marshy delta bordering an ancient inland sea. It is 6:35. That is the CBC News.
1: Thanks very much, Bill. We'll be talking to Guy Plint coming up on the program in our 8 o'clock half hour. And as you heard there, he first visited the site in 1988 and has been working on these discoveries ever since, along with Dr. Charles Helm in Tumbler Ridge. After nearly 40 years of research, they can now claim that some of the dinosaur trackways in Tumbler Ridge are the only ones of their kind in Canada and among the oldest as well. So we'll hear more from him coming up in our 8 o'clock half hour of Daybreak as well. We're going to be taking a closer look at the U.S. relationship with Israel and Ukraine in this half hour. That conversation still ahead here on Daybreak. Bill, you've been keeping your eye on the roads as well. Not so much the dinosaur trackways, but what else are you seeing out there?
2: Yeah. We still do have lots of wildfire-related closures. Highway 97 still closed between 70 Mile House and about 17 kilometers south of Clinton because of wildfire activity in the region. Highway 1 remains closed in the Boston Bar area via the Fraser Canyon due to wildfires as well. A couple of wildfires burning in the northwest so far not causing any traffic trouble right now. Same goes for the northeast around Fort Nelson, but no resulting impact on the road.
11: Marine weather today, Queen Charlotte Sound, Hecate Strait, Dixon Entrance West and the west coast of Haida Gwaii under gale warnings. Wind southerly 10 to 15 knots, backing to the southeast at 15 to 20 knots early this evening, then increasing to the southeast by tomorrow morning to 35 knots. Seas building 1 to 3 meters. No impact to BC ferries this morning on the north coast. Nothing happening so far. Things running smoothly. Hydro, no major outages to report. ER closures, the Fort St. James Hospital and Health Center ER still temporarily closed this morning. It is expected to reopen at 8 today.
1: Thanks, Bill. And speaking of that wildfire smoke, there are still yellow air quality warnings in effect for the North Cariboo as well as for Prince George. We're going to be checking in with the organizers of the Latako Dene powwow that is taking place in Quesnel this weekend. We're going to talk about all the excitement, but also the potential risk of that wildfire smoke and some of the contingency plans they might have. That's coming up in our 7 o'clock half hour of Daybreak. Right now in current conditions around the region, it's looking sunny at the Prince George Airport and 6 Quesnel 7. Prince Rupert right now cloudy at the airport and 12 degrees. About the same on Haida Gwaii, 11 in Masset. Right now on the Central Coast, cloudy and 12 degrees. Ballycoola, mist and 11. Terrace, Kitimat right now reports of a light rain shower at the airport, 12 degrees. It's 12 in Stewart. Smithers, 9 degrees. This morning in Burns Lake, 4 degrees. That's the cold spot in northern BC. Mackenzie, 9 degrees. And in the Peace. Looking a little windy at the Fort St. John Airport with partly cloudy skies and 11. Dawson Creek, sunny and 12. Chetwynd, 11 degrees. Fort Nelson, a light rain falling at the airport right now, 12 degrees. Dease Lake, there's fog this morning and it's 5 degrees. The time now is coming up to 21 minutes before 7 o'clock here on CBC Radio 1. 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After a day of diplomacy in the White House, the U.S. went back on attack in the Middle East. Overnight, the U.S. and Saudi Arabia attacked Iran-backed groups in Iraq. It was the first aggressive action by the U.S. in the region in several days, and it comes after President Donald Trump held back-to-back meetings with Ukrainian President Volodymyr Zelensky and Israeli Prime Minister Benjamin Netanyahu. For a look at U.S. relations with these allies, I'm joined this morning by Elliot Tepper, Professor of Geopolitics and International Relations at Carleton University. Good morning, Professor.
12: Good morning, Carolina.
1: So we have the U.S. attacking Iraq just a day after meeting with the Israeli leader. What do you make of this turn of events?
12: It wasn't the U.S. It was the U.S. and Saudi Arabia. And they were responding to basically Iran breaking the, or let's say straining seriously, the pause that that Donald Trump had said we're going to go into, we're going to give diplomacy a chance. And we now know that Iran, almost immediately after that meeting in the White House with the two leaders, launched an attack on Jordan. And we know that their proxies in Iraq have been peppering the neighbors, and particularly Saudi Arabia, with drones and maybe a missile or two. So this is a response to an attack basically by Iran against the interest of America. And we should point out that Saudi Arabia has purchased approximately $1 trillion U.S. dollars worth of armaments over the last 20 years. Their neighbors, who are also being attacked by Iran, have purchased about collectively another $1 trillion. Mm. So there's a lot of firepower there. Iran is testing that.
1: Mm, interesting. And what do you think is the message that the U.S. is trying to deliver here?
12: We aren't sure. The U.S. may be saying, okay, we know what you're doing. We want you to knock it off because we want to get back to negotiations. And we do hold in reserve the use of firepower, just in case you're not serious about negotiations. It looks to me, and much of the rest of the world, that Iran is not serious about negotiations, but they are gaining this strategic pause and using it to rearm what Netanyahu brought, since you're likely to ask this. What Netanyahu brought to the White House was evidence that Iran, in fact, is still pursuing very seriously the possibility of becoming a nuclear weapon state. They have buried their centrifuges deep into a new location, a fortress, Pickaxe Mountain, which is too deeply buried even for the bunker busting bombs that the U.S. has used in the past.
1: That is the point that I did want to get towards, because the relationship between the U.S. and Israel has been troubled lately, if I can put it that way. What would you say out of yesterday's meetings? How does that relationship look right now?
12: Well, we have to keep in mind that we've heard this before. There's a rift between the two states, the two leaders in particular. We have some evidence of that. But we heard exactly that same conversation with variations last year, February 28th. However, it turns out that it was a head fake. It was theater. And that, in fact, the two states were about to run a tightly coordinated attack on Iran. So we aren't sure ever what's going on behind the scenes or behind underneath the table when it comes to the Middle East in particular, but especially that relationship. We do know they have divergent views, concerns right now. The U.S., really, Donald Trump is very concerned about opening the Strait of Hormuz because he needs the price of gas at the pump in America to go down before the midterms, whereas Israel and Netanyahu perpetually want to remind everybody that the real threat is Iran becoming a nuclear weapon state, and they have to keep that front and center.
1: Interesting. And I want to talk as well about the meeting between Ukrainian President Volodymyr Zelensky and
12: Indeed.
1: Trump, also a previously frosty relationship. As you're suggesting, overall, the conversations with these two leaders, more conciliatory than we have seen in recent months. Does that reflect overall the U.S. approach to foreign policy?
12: Well, you're never sure what it is that motivates Donald Trump, and he is American foreign policy. The fact that Ukraine was doing much better on the battlefield, really going from defense to offense and with great success using drone warfare in particular, plus, you know, the U.S. Senate just passed a pro-Ukrainian bill, 86-12.
1: Mm-hmm.
12: So there's a lot of support. And perhaps that's affecting the reckoning of Donald Trump regarding Ukraine. We don't know about the future of American foreign policy because it depends on only one constant that you can predict, and that's unpredictability.
1: Right.
12: Donald Trump features that, and what happens today might not matter tomorrow. But we do know that there are divergent interests in regard to, say, Israel. And there are divergent interests, perhaps, in regard to the Ukrainian situation. I would think, you know, what happens to these big high-level meetings? First of all, there's no breakthrough that came from these meetings between Israel and Ukraine with Donald Trump. But I think they may have laid the groundwork for breakthroughs going forward. And I see three areas. Ukraine is now getting far more sustained backing from Trump and from the American Congress than before. And that's important. Second of all, Netanyahu has kept the Iranian nuclear threat front and center. So this is neither Netanyahu nor Trump want to go down in history as being the ones that oversaw Iran becoming a nuclear weapon state.
1: Mm-hmm.
12: Of course, it's existential for Israel. And thirdly, interestingly, I think these two wars that we're talking about, these two leaders we're talking about, all of this is converging. There's even more clearly now a Russian-Iran-North Korea axis. We just heard that North Korea is going to send 30,000 more troops, 30,000 more troops to Russia. So we know that that's coming into sharper focus. And all of that means that Israel and Ukraine are the front lines in confronting that new axis on behalf of the U.S. and the West.
1: Professor, we'll have to leave it there. Thank you very much.
12: Right, thank you. Fido, take care.
1: Elliot Tepper is a professor of geopolitics and international relations at Carleton University. And now, coming up to 13 minutes before 7 o'clock, let's keep hustling here. 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And temperatures are warming, and that means year-over-year ticks are on the rise in Canada, and they are moving northward. Given that, we've got some precautions to think about. Dr. Christopher Labos is a cardiologist and epidemiologist and joins us on Daybreak this morning. Hello.
13: Good morning.
1: Welcome back to Daybreak. We're having our annual conversation about ticks. What would you suggest people do to protect themselves from ticks and tick bites?
13: Well, here's the thing. The most important thing is prevention, right? Ticks typically live in wooded, you know, high grass areas. So if you're in your home, you're obviously not going to get bitten by a tick. If you're walking around the city streets, you're not going to get bitten by a tick. If you're in a municipal park or on a well-managed lawn, you're not going to get bitten by a tick. And even if you're on a trail, if it's a well-maintained trail where the sides are clear, you're probably not going to come into contact with a tick. It's only if you're going to be going off-trail, essentially, into sort of wooded, grassy areas where the ticks can brush up against your skin, latch on, and then stick with you. So the best way to prevent that from happening, if you are going to go off-trail, is long pants, tuck it into your socks, long sleeves to protect your arms, and a healthy dose of bug spray. Any beet-based insect repellent is going to do the trick to prevent ticks and keep them off of you.
1: Right. Okay. Prevent ticks, but it's not 100% effective. So how do you suggest people do a tick check?
13: Well, most important thing is when you get home, take your clothes off, throw them into the dryer just that the high heat could kill, you know, any possibility of a tick that's hiding in your clothes. Most importantly for you, though, is just before you jump into the shower when you get home, is check your exposed skin. So check your ankles, check your legs, check your arms, check the back of your neck, check your ears, check any place that was sort of exposed to the elements, because if the ticks were able to latch on, you want to remove it as quickly as possible. If you can do that within 24 hours, you go a long way towards preventing the possibility that it's going to transmit an infection to you. So if you do see a tick, very, very simple way to take care of it, get a pair of tweezers, grab it, and just pull it straight off of your skin. Don't twist it or don't do anything that might break off a piece of it. You want to get the whole tick. If you break off a piece, there's a possibility that parts will stay embedded in your skin, and that is not going to be ideal for preventing infection.
1: Okay, so in worst case scenario, if you have a tick, you've got the tweezers, breaks, you've got part of it still in you, what do you do then?
13: Well, if there's any doubt, I mean, honestly, you go, you seek medical attention, you make an appointment with your doctor. Obviously, that's easier said than done in this day and age. But basically, you go to the doctor, you say, look, I was hiking, I got a tick bite, you know. The most important thing is to first look for symptoms. There's no point in getting tested right away because all the tests for Lyme disease and everything else are going to initially come back negative. But if over the course of the next few days to weeks, you start to get symptoms, that would be a good time to get tested and get evaluated, because if you are diagnosed with Lyme disease or something else, you need treatment, because early treatment is what prevents the infection from spreading. Don't forget, all of these diseases, whether we're talking about Lyme disease or anything else, they are more often than not bacterial infections, right? So once you treat the infection and get rid of the bacteria in your bloodstream, you're going to be fine, because it's not the tick that's making you sick per se. It's the bacteria inside the tick that is infecting you that is making you sick.
1: Okay, well, let's start with some of the symptoms that might indicate you have developed Lyme disease. What are you looking for?
13: So Lyme disease, the initial symptoms can be very, very nonspecific, admittedly. So it could be, you know, malaise, muscle aches, fatigue, stuff that is going to be common to most illnesses, not very specific to Lyme disease. The one thing that does differentiate it from other infections is the rash, the erythema migrans rash, which is often described as a bullseye rash, but does not necessarily have to look like that. It can be a confluent red rash, meaning it can just be like a reddish circular thing that spreads over the course of time. But it's not even always present either. About 20-30% of cases won't have the rash. And so while its presence is helpful as a diagnosis, its absence does not exclude the possibility that you have Lyme disease.
1: Yeah. Okay. So let's go to the next step then. How do you treat Lyme disease?
13: Well, it's a course of antibiotics. Any bacterial infection is going to be treated with antibiotics. And you know, I say relatively straightforward. It does take about 2 weeks to eradicate the bacteria from your bloodstream. So that's longer than most typical antibiotic courses, but still relatively short, all things considered. In more severe cases, sometimes you go for 3 weeks. It depends case by case, scenario by scenario. But overall, the basic message here is you treat with antibiotics to kill the bacteria in your bloodstream, because once that happens, the infection is over. There may be long-term consequences. I'm not sort of discounting that, but this really is about treating an infection. You have to be very, very careful about people out there who claim that you need years of antibiotic therapy to treat Lyme disease. There is no evidence that that is true. That is just putting you at risk for side effects and contributing to antimicrobial resistance and doing nothing, because if there's no bacteria in your system, antibiotics are not going to do anything.
1: Interesting. So how equipped then are Canadian doctors for treating Lyme disease?
13: Oh, I would say very well equipped. You know, there are dark corners of the internet that say things like Canadian doctors are not trained in this. You have to go to a Lyme literate doctor, which is a designation that has been used on the internet. I wouldn't put any credence to any of this. The same tests are available in Canada and the U.S. There is no reason why you need to ship your blood samples to the U.S. at the cost of hundreds of dollars, if not more. A lot of this stuff on the internet is really just misinformation. If you have a concern about whether it's Lyme disease or Rocky Mountain spotted fever or anaplasmosis or alpha-gal syndrome or any of the tick-borne illnesses that are out there, really just go to your doctor and get the appropriate tested. It's all covered by Medicare. It's all part of our healthcare system. There's no reason why you need to go privately or go to the U.S. and be very, very skeptical about a lot of the misinformation that's out there.
1: Interesting. Okay. Dr. Labos, thank you so much.
13: My pleasure. You take care.
1: You too. Dr. Christopher Labos is a cardiologist and epidemiologist.
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Thanks, CJ. We got 6 minutes now before 7 o'clock. Time for trivia. We're setting sail with questions this week about Homer's The Odyssey. To play along, all you have to do is take a guess at today's question. Email the answer to daybreaknorth@cbc.ca. Get the answer right, and your name goes into the draw to win a coveted Daybreak mug at the end of the week. Now, on the long hero's journey, Odysseus finds himself on the island of Circe. The sorceress turns his men into pigs, but not Odysseus. He is able to keep his human form by eating what magical herb? What is the name of the magical herb that Odysseus eats to keep his human form, to protect himself against the magic of Circe? If you think you know, email daybreaknorth@cbc.ca. All you do, we've got a song by the Juno-winning Kaya Cater with Effie O'Donovan. This is the 2024 release, The Witch.

0: I'm Carolina DeRite. Happy to be with you in Prince Rupert. Bill Fee at the Prince George News Desk. Good morning, Bill.
1: Morning. BC Wildfire Service says a trace of precipitation fell on parts of the South Cariboo yesterday, providing a bit of relief for crews on the ground, but the fire danger still remains high. And a German utility has formally agreed to enter a long-term sales agreement with the Seelisim's LNG project on BC's north coast.
0: Thanks very much. We'll get to the weather and the air quality warnings because of wildfire smoke here in just a moment. In this half hour of the program, we're going to take a trip to visit the annual powwow that is taking place this weekend in Quesnel. The Lhtako Dene Nation set to host this annual event. We'll be talking about that as well as wildfire smoke coming up on the program as well. We're going to hear about cats, dogs, even chickens all evacuated from the Clinton area because of wildfire. We'll hear from some of the pet owners coming up at 7:20 this morning. How's it looking in Prince George today? Is it smoky?
1: Not too bad this morning. Fairly clear sky as I made it into work. Sunshine and a bit of blue that I can see right now. Haven't given it the smell test yet, but we'll see how that goes.
0: Okay, and in the weather forecast today, what are we expecting?
1: Yeah, still some local smoke, depending on where you are this morning. Mainly sunny for Prince George, the Robson Valley, the North Cariboo. Highs to about 22 degrees. In the Lakes District and the Bulkley Valley today, sun and cloud mixed together. A chance of showers by the afternoon with a thunderstorm risk and a high of 18. Windy day across the Peace under a mixture of sun and cloud. There also is a chance of showers near Fort St. John this afternoon. Highs near 21. Thunderstorms possible in the far north with a chance of showers, the high 17. A chance of showers if you are in the Bella Coola Valley, coastal inland areas, north coast and Haida Gwaii. Also windy near noon on Haida Gwaii with highs of 16.
0: Thanks, Bill. Right now at the Prince George Airport, sunny and 9 degrees. Quesnel, 9 as well. In Prince Rupert, it's a cloudy morning right now, 12 degrees. Looks like a light rain at the Terrace Kitimat Airport and 12 degrees. A little light rain as well in the far northeast. Fort Nelson right now, 12 degrees with that light rain. Partly cloudy in Fort St. John, 13 degrees. A bit of wind out of the southwest for both Fort St. John and the Dawson Creek area. No wind to speak of just yet for Haida Gwaii, but we'll keep an eye on that throughout the morning. 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
0: Thanks very much, Chief. And right now, members of the Lhtako Dene Nation are making final preparations to host a major cultural celebration. It's the Lhtako Dene Powwow, planned for Friday to Sunday at the Powwow Grounds in South Quesnel. Potential, however, for wildfire smoke is also on the mind of organizers. Jessica Peters is event coordinator with the Lhtako Dene Nation and joins us on Daybreak this morning. Good morning, Jessica.
3: Morning.
0: How has the wildfire smoke been over the past few days there?
3: The past couple of days it was a little bit smoky the other day, but today it's clear. I can see the blue sky and it's just a little bit hazy.
0: That must be a bit of a relief as you get closer and closer to this weekend's powwow.
3: Yes, absolutely.
0: Tell me a little bit about what you have planned. This is the third year of the powwow. What's going to be happening?
3: This being the third year, it's a traditional powwow. So this year it's more about celebrating our traditions and honoring our ancestors and bringing families together. It's more of a cultural aspect that's being celebrated this year.
0: Right. And that's, different from a competitive powwow.
3: Yes. A competitive powwow is the same, like it celebrates the same traditions and elements, but in a competitive powwow, it's more about dancers and drummers competing for awards and money, where the emphasis on a traditional powwow is cultural connection and community gathering.
0: Mm. And how many people are you expecting to come to the powwow this weekend?
3: I honestly never really know. I think we estimate around 1,000. I think that's pretty close to the first year. But being the wildfires, I think that it might be a little bit less.
0: I mean, it is not an easy time to travel. What do you, are people reaching out to you to ask about the powwow given the wildfires?
3: People have asked a lot of questions. We are still continuing with the powwow, but we're just suggesting if like you have a fire in your area and it's not safe to travel, then please don't travel. Like, don't risk blocking highways or congesting highways that people are trying to evacuate from. But if it is safe for you to do so, then please do. But we have been getting a lot of questions about it.
0: Yeah, that must be a challenge when you have so many other pieces to organize and be prepared for.
3: Absolutely.
0: So what about you? What are you busy with right now getting ready for this event to start on Friday?
3: Right now, today, I think we're just like setting up on the ground today. Tomorrow is also set up day. And then Friday night is when it all starts. So up until Friday, we'll be setting up on the powwow grounds.
0: Okay. And what's it going to be like Friday night for you? Are you going to have a moment to pause and enjoy the powwow?
3: I usually get a couple moments throughout the weekend, but Friday usually is like, because it's the very opening, it's usually pretty busy with everybody's people roll in late or people come early. It's just, it does get a little bit chaotic sometimes, but we have a really good team, so we're all usually really busy, but sometimes during the weekend we get a pause.
0: Yeah, and when it comes to those moments that you have where you can just soak it in, what's it like for you? Why is this an important event for you?
3: For me, it's an important event because I feel like I've learned a lot about my culture, which I probably wouldn't have if I didn't take this job. I've definitely became more aware of all the traditions and the depth of the connection to everybody.
0: Mm. You know, this is just from me seeing really cool TikTok videos about powwows. Sometimes there's these beautiful videos of outfits, the different layers. Do you have a powwow outfit yourself?
3: No, I don't. My children do. The outfits are actually called regalias.
0: Regalias. Okay. Can you describe the regalias that you have for your kids?
3: Well, my daughters are jingle dress dancers. So those are the ones that when they walk, they like clink together and they have the cones on them. So that's what they do. There's definitely a lot of different categories of dresses for men and women.
0: Yeah. And so can you tell me a little bit about those categories?
3: For girls, there would be traditional, and then there would be fancy, and then there's jingle dress. And then for boys, there's grass, traditional, chicken dance, and I think there's one more, but I can't remember right now.
0: Yeah, that's okay. I'm putting you on the spot here at an early hour. So let's just look past the wildfire smoke and suppose that everything happens as it's supposed to this weekend. For you, what is success when it comes to a powwow event?
3: What is success? You know, that everybody just has a really great time. People come out and enjoy the event. People are being respectful. Probably the big one. We want everybody to come. Like, even if you're not Native, you're welcome to come to this event because everybody's welcome. We do ask people to be respectful. It is a drug and alcohol-free event, so we have to be mindful of that as well. Just everybody having a great time and everything just going smoothly.
0: Yeah. Well, I know you have a lot to do over the next few days, Jessica, so I'll let you get back to it. Thank you very much. And I hope you have a wonderful time with your children.
3: Thank you.
0: Jessica Peters is event coordinator with the Lataco Dene Nation. The powwow starts on Friday at 5:00 and goes through the weekend at the powwow grounds in South Quesnel. As you heard, everyone is welcome to attend. This is a drug and alcohol free event, also one of respect. Once again, that is happening beginning on Friday at 5:00 at the Lataco Dene powwow grounds in South Quesnel. Over to you. Is wildfire smoke affecting your plans this week or for the long weekend? How are you feeling as wildfire season ramps up in other parts of BC? You can let us know, daybreaknorth@cbc.ca. You can always call our listener line as well to share your thoughts, 1-866-340-1932. Well, let's focus our attention now on the Pear Lake wildfire. Hundreds of people are out of their homes in the Cariboo. People, and in many cases, their pets. Daybreak's Shelley Joyce met up with some evacuees in Kamloops.
4: My name is Angela DeForge, and I'm from Clinton, BC. So I have my 20-year-old border collie with me, and I have my 2-year-old little kitten with me.
5: Just one kitten?
4: Just one.
5: And where are they right now?
4: They're at our hotel right now in Kamloops.
5: And is there support, do you feel like, for yourself and for the pets?
4: They've been very kind with us here. They've been taking good care of us. Everybody here has been really supportive.
6: Edward Monroe, Clinton, BC.
5: And who is this puppy?
6: This is Charlie Chow Chow.
5: Tell me about Charlie Chow Chow.
6: Charlie Chow Chow is 5 years old, and she's black.
5: And how has she... So you've been evacuated. Where have you been staying?
6: Chase at the Overlander.
5: And has she been okay, or what has this been like for her from a pet's perspective?
6: She's not too bad today, or she's not too bad this time. She's good at the Overlander.
5: Why? What, was it not so good before?
6: No, last year we only left for one day, and she... She had to come home. We've been lucky this year. She was able to travel.
5: Okay. So when you say that, is it because she's high strung or what's the thing?
6: She just don't like to travel. Charlie is just devastated, but she's going to the bathroom and eating, so that's the main thing.
7: My name's Michelle. This is Jade, and we're evacuees from Clinton.
5: So tell me about what it was like for the two of you to be evacuated. I understand you have some furry friends with you.
7: Yeah, we have a dog and 2 cats. They're all crate trained, so they were pretty good, but the whole drive, they've never actually gone so long. We weren't able to get a hotel room right away. We had to wait a bit because not everybody takes cats. They take dogs, but almost nobody takes cats. So that was interesting. So we're way out in the boonies, but that's okay, at the edge of town. But there's, I can leave my cats there in the room and they're happy. The dog, he goes with us most everywhere, so it's not bad.
5: Is he, what,

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0: Yeah, lots and lots of events happening at the Sunset Theater all summer long. Stuart Lake is getting ready to get busy. That's in Fort St. James. The Music on the Mountain Festival begins later this week. Earth X Star is one of the performers. The duo is made up of local musicians Symbiaz Wilson and Earth Child. Here they are with a release from 2026. This is Up and Away.

star, the Northern BC duo performs this weekend at the Music on the Mountain Festival on the shores of Stewart Lake near Fort St. James. With wildfires raging across several provinces, it can be hard to imagine how fire can actually help an ecosystem, but Gracie Crafts has examples. The Anishinaabe researcher is completing her master's at UBC, focusing on Indigenous fire ecology. She speaks with Unreserved host Rosanna Deerchild about how a wildfire near her hometown helped wild blueberries in the area thrive.

0: areas that you'll see have had history of burning, there's often more blueberries that are growing. And a good example of this was actually there's a fire about 6 years ago north of Parry Sound, where I grew up, close to Henvey Inlet First Nation. And part of Henvey Inlet First Nation burnt. It was called Parry Sound 33. And I got to go back there last, it would have been almost a year ago now, which would be, 6 years after this fire came through. It was not a low intensity fire, meaning that it was very destructive, but it managed to actually bring back a lot of the blueberries, and there's massive regrowth of blueberries in that area. And that's likely to change just because of how plants can grow and just types of soil that there is there now. But there's a, you can very much tell that the blueberries have thrived after the fire, which is amazing.
1: Do you know why? What is the connection between a fire coming through a piece of land and then blueberries popping up?
0: It's likely to do to the soil health. So oftentimes fire can contribute to just creating the soil to be more healthy. So the blueberries then can grow better in those conditions because the soil is just, better for them.
2: That's Gracie Crafts, an Anishinaabe researcher and master's student at the University of BC studying fire ecology. We'll keep an eye on those fires and what it means for electricity, a conversation with BC Hydro coming up right after the news at 7:30.
3: This is CBC News. It's 9 degrees in Prince George, 13 degrees in Fort St. John, and 12 degrees in Prince Rupert. Good morning, I'm Bill Fee. Prince George City Councillor Brian Skakin was one of the municipal leaders who gathered in front of Canfor's soon-to-be-closed Northwood Pulp Mill yesterday. That is where MP Tamara Jansen, Shadow Minister for Pacific Economic Development, called for federal action to resolve the U.S. softwood lumber dispute. Earlier this month, Canfor announced it would be closing the mill, putting hundreds of people out of work. However, Skakin blamed billionaire Jimmy Pattison, who controls the majority stake in the Canfor Corporation.
4: If Jimmy Pattison really wants to live by his decision, then I would encourage him to come out to these mills when they're shut down and hand out the last checks to each employee personally and say, you know, I'm sorry for what's going on, but I don't think that it has to be this way, and I think Jimmy Pattison can easily reverse this decision, invest more in the pulp mills, and make sure that these families have jobs for the future.
3: Canfor has blamed the closure on unsustainable financial losses and oversupply of pulp in the global market. A German utility has formally signed a long-term sales agreement with the Seelisims LNG project on BC's north coast. Starting in 2032, Uniper has agreed to purchase 2 million tons of LNG a year for up to 20 years. The Niska Nation has partnered with Western LNG on the Seelisims project. That facility will produce 12 million tons of LNG a year from two floating facilities. Hundreds of people who've had to leave their homes due to wildfires in the Thompson-Nicola Regional District will be getting some more information today. The district will be holding an online meeting at 1:30 to update residents. The mayor of Clinton has said damage is being assessed. Crystal Ann Smith was evacuated from her home south of Clinton and says she wasn't expecting the fire to reach their property, but found out it was destroyed.
5: It's devastating to lose everything you've ever had, right from my own childhood, I had things that I'll never see again. I don't think it's really going to set in until we actually go there and see it and have to start cleaning it up.
3: Local officials, BC Wildfire Service and BC Hydro, along with the Ministry of Transportation, are expected to provide updates at the meeting this afternoon. A new initiative out of Simon Fraser University is aiming to change the way we approach wildfires, all while putting communities that have been hardest hit at the center of that work. Bisma Mughal is hearing about Mitigating Wildfire Initiative from one local business that knows the devastating impact of wildfires all too well.
6: The Mitigating Wildfire Initiative is bringing together communities and other stakeholders. The aim is to mitigate the risks through collaboration, prevention, and investment, recognizing that wildfires have far-reaching impacts on many industries, including tourism. Brian Fogelman owns Rio Resorts near Boston Bar. In 2023, he says he lost his business of more than 40 years to wildfires. Years later, after rebuilding, his property remains safe from flames, but nearby fires are still having an effect on his bottom line.
7: July and August are the heart of our season. It looks like we could lose all of that, which doesn't leave us much to exist on.
6: James Whitehead with SFU's initiative says even areas not directly impacted by fires are feeling the pressure.
8: People are altering their trips, also really thinking about whether BC is the place they want to come to given the smoke that we've seen.
6: In a statement, the province says it is monitoring wildfire impacts to better understand the challenges that communities face. Bisma Mogul, CBC News, Vancouver.
3: New research on dinosaur tracks in the Tumbler Ridge area has been published. As Tom Summer reports, the tracks reveal previously unknown information about plant-eating dinosaurs.
9: Guy Plint says he was studying sediment in the Tumbler Ridge area in 1988 and came across unusual formations of sandstone.
10: And it wasn't till many years later I got wiser and older and realized that what I'd been looking at were dinosaur tracks.
9: The area was once an ancient delta bordering a shallow inland sea, perfect for leaving footprints. Now he's published new research in the journal Historical Biology. It looks at tracks of duck-billed dinosaurs in the region, which date back to the late Cretaceous period. It's the furthest north that evidence of this species of dinosaur has been found to date. Flint says these duck-billed dinosaurs represent a transition period.
10: And people are thinking that the change in the dinosaur fauna is partly related to the change in the flora.
9: He says duck-billed dinosaurs became the most common plant-eating dinosaur of the late Cretaceous, and their success was in part to the growth of flowering plants, which grew fast and were easier to eat. Tom Summer, CBC News, Fort St. John.
3: And Premier David Eby will be on the North Coast today. Eby is scheduled to hold a news conference in Prince Rupert. He will be joined by Environment Minister Tamara Davidson and Coastal First Nations representatives. The Premier's office says the announcement will be in the subject matter of economic and environmental protections on the North Coast. 7:35, that is the CBC News from Prince George.
2: Thanks very much. Bill Fee at our Daybreak News Desk. So Premier David Eby doing some travel. I understand he'll be in Terrace as well tomorrow. Lots of people getting out and hitting the road. Bill, we're going to be talking in this half hour of the program about the practicality of long-distance road trips using an electric vehicle. Looking forward to that. Mm-hmm. You recently did a road trip. What did you encounter?
3: It was gas powered, but we encountered lots of wildfire activity. Fortunately, it did not prevent us to get us where we needed to go. We lucked out on the way down. We made it through the Fraser Canyon before that was closed. On the way back, we, of course, got through the Duffy Lake routes. It was closed the next day. Had since reopened. But, lots of vehicles out there on the road. Not as much traffic as I expected. I think most people are probably taking the Coquihalla if they need to head south right now. But, yeah, lots of vehicles out there.
2: I am definitely going to ask our guest when we talk about road trips with EVs about wildfires and, you know, whether there's any concern about relying on an EV if you get stopped in a wildfire or, you know, you're moving slowly, whatnot. So that conversation coming up here in about 10 minutes time. We're also going to be talking about those fires and impact on our electric system. BC Hydro will join us for a chat here in just a few moments. But while we're talking about the roads, how are things looking today?
3: Yeah, sounds like we've got the power hour coming up. Roads are not looking too bad. As we mentioned, those wildfires continue to have an effect, though. If you do have to travel south, Highway 97 still closed between 70 Mile and about 17 kilometers south of Clinton because of wildfires. Highway 1 also closed in the Boston Bar area because of fires as well. In the north, not too much happening to slow you down, although there may be some smoke from fires reducing visibility at some points. Marine weather today, lots going on. Queen Charlotte Sound, Heckett Strait, Dixon Entrance West, and the west coast of Haida-Gwaii. Under gale warnings, wind will be southerly at 10 to 15 knots. That will increase to the southeast up to 35 knots by tomorrow morning. Seas building to 1 to 3 meters. No issues with PC ferries today. No major outages reported by Hydro, at least on the north area of the province. Northern ER closures. We do have the Fort St. James Hospital and Health Center currently down. It is scheduled to reopen, though, at 8 this morning.
2: Okay. And if you're going to call it the power hour on Daybreak, you have to do the voice. It's the power hour.
3: I don't know if I have that in me this morning.
2: I just did it.
3: Yeah, well, You're a talent unmatched.
2: Oh, flattery will get you everywhere.
3: I'll try.
2: Right now, Prince George at the airport, sunny and 9 degrees. 9 in Quesnel, Prince Rupert, cloudy at the airport and 12 degrees. Also 12 degrees across High Degwai as well as the Central Coast. Right now, mist at the Bellacoola Airport and 11. Terrace, Kitimat, mostly cloudy and 12 degrees. 12 in Stewart, Smithers, 9 degrees. The cold spot this morning, Burnslake, 5 degrees. Mackenzie, 9. And across the piece, a bit windy in Fort St. John and in Dawson Creek. Southwest winds gusting to 32. 13 in Fort St. John under partly cloudy skies. Sun and 14 in Dawson Creek. Fort Nelson, light rain falling at the airport, 12 degrees. And Dease Lake, there is mist right now sitting at 7 degrees.
11: 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I'm Kelly Ambo, the Executive Director of the North Peace Community Foundation. 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
2: 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BC Hydro is monitoring how this year's wildfire season is impacting BC's electrical system. The fires have led to power outages and damage to electrical infrastructure, especially for communities undergoing evacuation advisories. BC Hydro says it is also aware of customers experiencing flickering lights. For more on how wildfires are affecting electricity, we're joined now by BC Hydro spokesperson Bob Gammer. Bob, good morning and welcome back to Daybreak.
12: Well, thanks very much, Carolina. It's good to be back.
2: Let's start with the electricity infrastructure in communities most affected by wildfires. Clinton, 100 Mile House, Cache Creek, Boston Bar. What's the latest on how that's affecting the infrastructure?
12: So I guess we could look at it two ways. We'll just talk most about those impacted communities. The Pear Lake and 59 Creek wildfires are called the Big Bar Complex, and that's in the Clinton area. So that is our biggest operational concern. It's affecting 1,100 customers. Those customers, of course, are evacuated, as you mentioned. But the fire there is burning very close to a substation that is kind of a central hub to a lot of our transmission lines. And so then related to that comes that flickering of lights matter. And that is caused by the heavy smoke and the ash and soot that is getting on the transmission lines and affecting the transmission system all around the province. Hmm. So the flickering lights that you're seeing wherever you are, and I know not every customer is saying they are getting those, but so many are. It's really in every corner of the province that we're seeing the flickering, which is basically brief little outages interrupt the flow of power. Now, the grid does perform, and it's still, you know, we're not seeing prolonged outages because of that smoke and ash. But, everybody's talking about it and just how it's a strange little effect that we have to live through right now.
2: Yeah, but as you're talking about the risks of the infrastructure in particularly hard-hit wildfire areas, I mean, I can't help but think of the BC Hydro folks who are tasked with trying to watch over this, trying to fix it. What kind of safety measures do you need to take when it comes to what you're capable of doing in a wildfire situation?
12: Yeah, so we work closely with the BC Wildfire Service, and they will determine whether it's safe to go into a fire zone after a fire's died down or is under control or whatever they determine, the status of the fire and whether that's safe for us to get in there. Then we would send in some of our crew who would then drive roads following the power lines, looking for damage and doing our own assessment for rebuilding what needs to be repaired. We already know, like in the Clinton 70-mile area, we've got over 230 power poles that are damaged and need replacement. There's power line, of course, associated with those poles. So that line has to be, several spans, of course, have to be replaced. Transformers up on pole tops. So there's quite a long list of items that are going to be replaced. In the Brunswick complex, further south in the Fraser Canyon near Boston Bar, we've got 100 customers out there. We see 34 transmission poles are damaged, 5 distribution poles. So, we're already developing a list. But, yeah, it's in that close work with the BC Wildfire Service that we get this information and we can get in when we can to do that quick assessment and start planning and getting materials ready. And we keep stuff on hand at, like in Prince George and in Terrace and a whole bunch of locations where we have our offices. So we've got stuff ready to go once we get the green light to go in, and then we can start the rebuilding of the system. Mm.
2: In the bigger picture here, unfortunately, BC is no stranger to wildfires. The season continues to extend and expand. Mm-hmm. What are some of the ways that BC Hydro is upgrading its infrastructure to be more wildfire resistant?
12: Yeah, so, we often say that safety is our top priority, and we often are talking about that when we talk about staying away from live lines and things like that. But we're also thinking about wildfire preparedness in that way. So precautionary work includes our inspection of equipment. We apply fire retardant to wooden poles. We remove trees and vegetation that could be hazardous, that could, quickly light up and get closer to a pole or a power line. So we're maintaining vegetation, keeping it knocked down through our transmission line right of ways. And so that kind of work is year-round work so that we can reduce the risk of starting a fire.
2: This is all taking place at the same time that we had records falling because of extreme heat last week. That, of course, leads to more reliance on electricity, keeping those appliances cool, air conditioning. What kind of pressure has the grid overall been under?
12: We have seen some record consumption last week, and we kind of set a new record each day for a few days there. But that is that's not going to stress our grid too much, because remember, we are actually what we describe as a winter peaking utility. So our power consumption is even higher in the winter than it is in the summer. And so the system can manage those wintertime peaks. We also manage those summertime peaks and do that quite well.
2: What are you going to be watching for this week as the wildfires continue to wreak havoc?
12: Well, we certainly would like to see, cooler temps and rainfall. I know certainly Prince George has had no shortage of rain.
2: Thankfully.
12: Yes. And so it would be great if somehow the weather like that could spread across the province, knock down these fire zones, and allow us to rebuild and allow people to get back into their homes. That's our number one wish.
2: Yeah. Bob, really nice to connect with you today. Thank you.
12: Thanks, Carolina.
2: Bob Gammer is a spokesperson for BC Hydro. The time now is about 14 minutes before 8 o'clock here on Daybreak.
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0: Thanks very much. A lot of people taking a road trip right now. And for some drivers, that could be behind the wheel of an electric vehicle. Today, we wonder, can EVs really handle those longer distances? Daniel Breton is president and CEO of Electric Mobility Canada. It's a national industry association that works to advance electric transportation. And Daniel joins us with more from Quebec. Good morning.
1: Good morning.
0: So for people who are considering taking a road trip, how realistic would you say is an EV as an option?
1: Well, it's very realistic, especially when you're in BC, because there are so many more chargers now than there were 10 years ago, that it makes traveling, I would say, a breeze most of the time. And not to mention the fact that, you know, the average electric car has now between 400 and 800 kilometers of range. And I remember 10 years ago when I started doing long trips with my electric car of the day, back then, the average range of an electric car was 200 kilometers. So because that electric cars have so much more range now than they had 10 years ago, and that there are so many more fast chargers and they are so much more powerful, it means that instead of having to stop every 1 or 2 hours, you have to stop every 3 or 4 hours and even more sometimes. And instead of stopping for an hour and a half, if you have, latest versions of electric cars, you'll stop for 15 to 20 minutes to a point where sometimes with my electric car, I will stop by a slower, fast charger so I have enough time to eat.
0: Here in Northern BC, as you mentioned, there are certainly a lot more EV charging stations than there ever were. It's also a reality when people are traveling through Northern BC that they're oftentimes towing some sort of travel trailer. How well do EVs do when they're towing a trailer in regards to battery life?
1: I would say that it depends on the trailer because, you know, some trailers are designed in such a way that toasters are more aerodynamic. But some trailers, if they have a good drag coefficient, it will make a big difference and be able to get good range. So it really depends on the trailer and obviously on the vehicle itself. So that's why if you're looking to do a long trip with an electric truck or car with a trailer, now you have to look for, I would say, the most efficient type of mode of electric transportation. So, you know, in the spring, I traveled with an electric pickup truck. I did a 1,500-kilometer trip one way, and I did it in one day. So I could drive 1,500 kilometers. Let's say I would have driven the same pickup truck with a trailer, you know, behind me, with a reasonable trailer. I think I would have been able to do maybe 700, 800, 900 kilometers in one day, which is a lot. So that's why, depending on the vehicle, depending on the trailer, it can make a difference. And keep in mind that the BC government announced, a few days ago, that they were installing a significant number of public chargers between now and the next few years, so that the number of chargers will triple in BC. So I think you're in a good spot when you live in BC and you drive an electric car.
0: Interesting. And I'm also thinking about the wildfire situation in BC. That can lead to slow traffic, detours, dangerous levels of smoke. Is that a scenario in which an EV is perhaps not the most practical option?
1: Actually, contrary to gas cars, if you're stuck in traffic in a gas car, you're wasting a lot of energy. If you're stuck in traffic in an electric car, you waste a lot less energy. Meaning that I know because I was caught on Highway 20 near Quebec City about 3 days ago for 2 hours because of a car accident. And it didn't change my range at all. It actually increased my range. So if you're stuck in traffic because of the fires, it's not an issue at all. And actually, if you have an electric car with a larger battery, you can use the vehicle itself to protect yourself, have air conditioning if you decide to sleep in the vehicle, Because obviously, if you're driving a gas car and you want to sleep overnight in the car because you're stuck somewhere, you cannot let the air conditioning run, because otherwise you could end up being poisoned with carbon monoxide.
0: Right.
1: But you can do that with an electric car. Huh. And one more thing that I think is very important for people to know, because I've been traveling so much and for so many years with electric car, is that more and more camping sites, hotels, motels, bed and breakfast offer overnight charging. So what I suggest that people do is go on the web, look for EV-friendly hotels or EV-friendly motels, and you'll find that more and more of those places offer charging. And some of them even offer free charging. So you end up at a hotel, you arrive there, you plug your car, next morning the car is full, and it did cost you a dime. Hmm. So I can tell you, from my experience, I've never filled up my gas cars in the past for free ever.
0: Thank you so much for speaking with us about this.
1: My pleasure.
0: Daniel Breton is president and CEO of Electric Mobility Canada, and we reached him this morning in Quebec. How about yourself? Are you planning a road trip in northern BC using an electric vehicle? What are some of the considerations that you're taking ahead of time? You can let us know, daybreaknorth@cbc.ca, or maybe tell us about a road trip you have already taken with an EV. Again, daybreaknorth@cbc.ca. And we've got 6.5 minutes now before 8 o'clock. Let's stay on the idea of the journey. The playlist is taking a long journey this week. It's the Odyssey edition of our theme song segment. We're looking for your songs about trips. Gordon Morris takes us speeding through the universe with a song from 1968. It's the Moody Blues with The Best Way to Travel.

0: I'm Carolina DeRike from the Wii Studio in Prince Rupert. Bill Fee at our Prince George News Desk. What's happening in news headlines, Bill?
1: Morning, Carolina. The Thompson-Nicola Regional District will provide an update today for residents forced out of their homes by wildfire. Yesterday, a weather system did bring some trace amounts of precipitation to the Clinton area, but not enough to have a lasting impact on bone dry conditions in the region. Also in the news this morning, a German utility has now formally agreed to a long-term sales agreement with the Xelisim's LNG project on the North Coast. Starting in 2032, Uniper's agreed to buy about 2 million tons of LNG a year for up to 20 years.
0: Thanks very much. And we're going to be doing some time travel in this half hour of Daybreak, Bill. First, we're going to go back several million years, many millions of years, to visit the dinosaurs that used to roam in the Tumbler Ridge area. And then we're jumping into a Jetsons-like future. We're going to hear about robots that are helping to teach kids at UNBC camps in Prince George. These robots could be in Prince George classrooms in the not too distant future. Both of those stories coming your way in this half hour of Daybreak. Outside right now, I can tell you that Prince George is sunny at the airport and 12 degrees. Quesnel 11. Prince Rupert, cloudy at the airport and 12 degrees. Mostly cloudy as well in the terrace area at the airport, 12 degrees. Smithers 11. And in the Peace, I've got some wind across Fort St. John, Dawson Creek, Chetwynd. Right now, partly cloudy in Fort St. John and 14 degrees. Light rain still falling this morning at the Fort Nelson Airport, 12 degrees. Dease Lake right now sitting at 7 degrees and mainly sunny. What are you looking at for the rest of the day, Bill?
1: A bit of local smoke this morning across the central interior. Mainly sunny, though, for Prince George, the Robson Valley, and the North Cariboo. Highs to 22. Across the Lakes District in the Beauclough Valley, sun and cloud today. There is a chance of late day showers, maybe a thunderstorm. 18 for the high. Winnie and the Peace, under a mixture of sun and clouds. Chance of showers for Fort St. John this afternoon, with a high of 21. Thunderstorms possible in the far north with a chance of showers and a high of 17. Also a chance of showers for the Bella Coola Valley, coastal inland areas, the north coast and Haida Gwaii. Windy near noon for Haida Gwaii, highs to 16 degrees.
0: Thanks, Bill. The time now 8:12. You're listening to us in Tumbler Ridge, 89.9 FM. And the dinosaur trackways in Tumbler Ridge are old. I don't really need to tell you that, but new research tells us just how old. Guy Plint is a professor emeritus of earth sciences at Western University. He's been studying the dinosaur trackway since 1988 with Dr. Charles Helm in the area. Professor Plint spoke with me a little earlier about their just published findings. I asked him to describe the discovery.
2: Well, yeah, sure. This goes back to 1988 when I first came up to work in northern British Columbia. In an area south of the town of Tumbler Ridge. It's an area that's now designated as the Tumbler Ridge UNESCO Global Geopark, and it's a very famous area, very rich in geological and paleontological material, so it's a wonderful place to work. So I was there in 1988 as a very young professor and started looking at some rocks that are about 86 million years old and doing sort of general sedimentary studies. And in the process of that, discovered that some of the sediments, which were clearly deposited on land, they had roots and things in them. But they also had some strange deformed sandstone beds, which at the time I thought were purely physical structures. And it wasn't until many years later I got wiser and older and realized that what I'd been looking at were dinosaur tracks. So much later on, I teamed up with my colleague Charles Helm, who's in Tumbler Ridge, and starting again in 2022, I went back to these sites in the tributaries of the Wapiti River, which is south of Tumbler Ridge, and we started looking seriously at these tracks. So what we realized was we were looking at an area that had once been the flat-lying, swampy, probably mosquito-infested delta plain that we have to imagine back 86 million years ago, the interior of North America was flooded all the way from Texas up to Alaska. So there was a shallow sea covering most of the prairie provinces. The Rocky Mountains were starting to grow, and they were shedding sediment towards the east. So rivers were flowing into the sea, carrying sand and mud, and they were building deltas. And one of these deltas was growing just south of Tumbler Ridge. We can actually map where the shoreline was. So
0: go ahead.
2: That sets the scene And if we were to go and look at the sediments themselves, there's a package of rocks. It's not very thick, only about 50 meters thick, but it consists of intervened mudstones with lots of roots in them. There are fossilized big tree stumps, which would have been from big conifers, maybe at least 2 meters in diameter. And amongst these, there are lots of thin sandstone beds, which were laid down during floods. And on the bottom of those sandstone beds are the dinosaur tracks. So what must have happened was the dinosaurs walked around in the mud on the floodplains, and then the floods came and buried those impressions and filled them in with sand. So we have casts of the tracks, and that's how they're all preserved. The types of dinosaur are the duckbill dinosaurs. These are things known as ornithopods, and they were abundant. Their tracks are the most abundant, but associated with those are much rarer carnivorous dinosaurs, the theropods, and even a very rare examples of things we call ankylosaurs. These are these sort of armored tank-like dinosaurs. If we kind of wind the clock back about 10 million years and go down in the rock succession to a unit called the Dunvegan Formation, that's about 95, 96 million years old, the dinosaur fauna there is dominated by these ankylosaurs, these tank-like dinosaurs. They were the major herbivores. And the ornithopods were much more in abeyance, much rarer. And it turns out that there's a major extinction event between the Dunvegan Formation and these younger rocks. It's called the Marshy Bank Formation. The ornithopods or the duckbill dinosaurs became very prevalent at the time the ankylosaurs died out. And this is coincident with a big change in the flora as well. So if you go back into the Dunvegan Age rocks, about 95, 96 million years old, they're dominated by conifers, things like sequoias, ferns, cycads, and very little in the way of flowering plants. The angiosperms were just getting it to evolve at that time. If we wind the clock forward about 10 million years, we find that the flowering plants, which include, you know, modern examples of things like willows, sycamores, maples, oaks, those sorts of things, plus lots of herbaceous plants, they have become the dominant flora. And the things like the ferns and cycads are much rarer. And people are thinking that the change in the dinosaur fauna is partly related to the change in the flora. So the diet changed.
0: Right.
2: The other important thing is that the botanists tell us that the angiosperms, the flowering plants, were able to grow much faster. They could stand being cropped and eaten by the herbivores much more easily than the older plants. So they could grow back faster, and their leaves were softer and more nutritious. So a nice juicy maple leaf, for example, is a lot more digestible than a mouthful of pine needles. So there's a floral change going on here. And these rocks that we're talking about, these 86 million year old rocks, record one of the earliest instances where that change has taken place. So the plants change, the dinosaurs change. So that's one of the most interesting things, is to see it in the time perspective.
0: In my brief conversation with Dr. Charles Helm, who you worked on with this publication, he mentioned that these tracks are from an age from which dinosaur tracks are very rare, and these are likely the first in Canada of this age. How significant is that?
2: Yeah, well, it's certainly true. I mean, I did quite an extensive literature review, and the nearest tracks of this age are in southern Montana, 1,100 kilometers to the south. I reviewed a lot of the literature from the United States, and there are, in fact, very few records of tracks, 86 million-year-old tracks all the way to Texas. And then I looked up the literature on Alaska as well, and there's nothing recorded up there at all. So far, these are the only Coniacian age dinosaur tracks known in Canada, in fact. This little area in Tumbler Ridge, where we have a big delta building out into the sea, that we've been able to preserve those terrestrial sediments. And so we get a little glimpse. So the importance of this is it's another piece of the jigsaw puzzle, if you like. I have colleagues up in Alaska, so I'm going to encourage them to go and look at rocks of this age in Alaska and see if they can find some tracks now. But so far, we're the most northerly recorded in North America. I think the thing that's most exciting for me is that we have a kind of an integrated study where we have the geography of this ancient shoreline and delta, which I mapped 35 years ago, and it's just kind of sat in publications and covered in dust by now. Then we've revisited it to look in specifically the dinosaur tracks. We've realized we have this fauna dominated by arthropods with a few theropods and maybe even a few rare ankylosaurs. But we also have the paleobotanical information from fossilized plants. There's things like fossilized conifer cones. There are leaves. There are trunks of trees. There are logs. There's roots. And there is also, this wide assortment of leaves that are from flowering plants. And that's very unusual to have that because we just don't have the terrestrial sediments to preserve them. So all in all, it's a kind of an overview. We have the geography, the fauna, the flora, the landscape. We can even map in the little rivers that were flowing across the landscape. If you look at the river sediments, it's very intriguing. You can see cross sections of river channels. And if you look at the edges of the river channels, they're covered in dinosaur tracks. So they're obviously walking along the riverbanks. They were coming down to drink. Maybe they were browsing on vegetation along the banks of the rivers, or maybe they were carnivores hiding in the bushes waiting to jump out on some unwary herbivore. You can imagine all kinds of things happening.
0: Who needs Jurassic Park? You've just brought history alive again through that description.
2: It's all there. You just got to go and look at the rocks.
0: Remarkable. It's so nice to be able to talk to you about it today. Thank you so much for your time.
2: My pleasure. Thank you for the invitation, Carolina.
0: Guy Plint, Professor Emeritus of Earth Sciences at Western University. He co-authored the dinosaur trackway findings with Tumbler Ridge resident Dr. Charles Helms. The findings were just published in Historical Biology, an international journal of paleobiology. We've got 8:22 now on Daybreak, another song from CBC Music of songs you need to hear. This week's list features a piece by country singer Owen Riegling, a nostalgic tune inspired by his rural hometown. This is Men Into Boys.

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1: Owen Riegling, Men into Boys, one of this week's songs you need to hear list by CBC Music. 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And let's envision robots in the classroom. In the Prince George School District, they could be coming sooner than you think. Researchers at UNBC have been developing robots that can interact with elementary school students and help them to learn. Daybreak's Jason Peters spoke with a UNBC professor, who is leading the project.
2: My name is Shruti Chandra, and people call me Dr. Chandra, and I'm an assistant professor in the Department of Computer Science at the University of Northern British Columbia. I'm a professor. I'm also a researcher. I have been working in the field of HRI, human-robot interaction, for more than a decade now. And most of my research is with children, and we develop and program robots. And this project was about how can we develop robots that can be used by children for their learning, to improve their learning without any adult supervision. So in this project, we have developed game-based learning scenarios, and there were different games we developed on a robot. We collaborated with Active Minds, which is a part of UNBC, and approximately 150 children interacted with the robot, played the games with the robot, and all the games were related to some kind of educational learning.
3: Could you tell me a little bit about their robot?
2: Yeah, the name of the robot is Cutie. It's a small humanoid robot. So it means that the Cutie robot has two arms. It's a tabletop robot. It cannot move, but it has a head like humans. It has two arms. On the head, it has a screen where it can show its facial expressions like eyes. It can talk. It can interact with people. It can see people. It can listen to people. It has speech recognition as well. And this robot was primarily developed by LuxAI, which is a Luxembourg company in Luxembourg. And that was developed primarily for children with autism. And I have been using this robot for several years. So we get the robot, but all the software and hardware extensions we have to develop as researchers. So, it's a small humanoid robot that's very engaging and appropriate for children.
3: And what were your findings?
2: We found that children really liked playing games with the robot. The differences occurred between the younger and the older age group. The younger one, they want to use the robot for education and game learning more than older. They also had more enjoyment, younger children, compared to the older one. Approximately 86% children, younger children, enjoyed the games. They also find this ease of use more compared to older ones. And overall, we found that both age groups found the system useful.
3: And this was all without supervision.
2: This was all without supervision, because the idea was that in natural classrooms, we wanted to have robots or educational tools where educators can simultaneously do their own work. So the burden is not on the educators, but at the same time, children can learn from another educational tool while an educator is giving their normal instructions in the class. So I have a collaboration with School District 57, and we have been over the past year, we have been co-designing activities with robots with the educators of some schools. And depending on educators,

0: needs and challenges and why they need and what kind of students they have in their classrooms, what kind of support those students need. Depending on that, we are developing robotic systems and will be deploying these systems.
1: Fascinating. UNBC computer science professor and researcher Shruti Chandra, she says some robot test runs could be happening in the School District 57, sometime in 2027. Thanks very much to Daybreak's Jason Peters for bringing us that story. After the Daybreak News at 8:30 on The Current, U.S. President Donald Trump and Israeli Prime Minister Benjamin Netanyahu met at the White House yesterday for the first time since the start of the Iran war. Rebecca Zanbergen looks at what came out of that meeting and what it could mean for the conflict in the Middle East. That's coming up after the Daybreak News here on CBC Radio 1.
2: This is CBC News. It's 12 degrees in Prince George, 12 in Prince Rupert, and 14 in Fort St. John. Good morning, I'm Bill Fee. Conservative MPs were in Prince George yesterday to draw attention to mill closures and the state of the forestry sector. Hannah Peterson reports.
3: We're going to make sure that what you built over many years isn't just vaporized.
4: MP Tamara Jansen is the shadow minister for Pacific Economic Development. She traveled to Prince George to meet with the mayor and city councillors at the Northwood Pulp Mill. Earlier this month, Canfor announced it would be closing the mill, putting hundreds of people out of work. The company has blamed financial losses and an oversupply of pulp in the global market. Jansen and local MP Bob Zimmer called on Prime Minister Mark Carney to resolve the U.S. softwood lumber dispute, which dates back decades and has led to soaring duties.
5: No softwood lumber deal, not even one on the horizon that we can see. No confidence for the industry. And again, another mill closed in Prince George.
4: The federal government says since 2025, it's invested over $2 billion in forest transformation programs, including launching a forest sector action plan just last month. Hannah Peterson, CBC News, Prince George.
2: A second German utility has signed an agreement to purchase liquefied natural gas from the planned Seelisem's LNG project in the northwest. Troy Charles has the details.
6: The deal will see German company Uniper purchase 2 million tons of LNG, approximately 30 million megawatt hours per year for up to 20 years, with first deliveries expected in 2032. That's roughly enough to power around 3 million homes. Uniper is a major LNG importer whose core markets are Germany, the United Kingdom, Sweden, and the Netherlands. In May, German government-owned company Securing Energy for Europe signed a long-term agreement to buy 1 million tons of LNG per year from Seelisem's over and up to a 20-year span. Houston-based Western LNG is the lead developer and future operator of Seelisem's, along with the Nisga Nation, on whose land the project would be located. The $10 billion project has regulatory approval, but the partners have yet to make a final investment decision. In June, two northern BC First Nations dropped their legal challenge against Ottawa's approval of the floating LNG facility planned off Prince Rupert. Troy Charles, CBC News, Vancouver.
2: Premier David Eby will be on the North Coast today. Eby is set to hold a news conference in Prince Rupert along with Environment Minister Tamara Davidson and Coastal First Nations representatives. The Premier's office says it will be about economic and environmental protection on the North Coast. The BC Wildfire Service says a passage of cold fronts brought some precipitation to wildfires in the Cariboo. That meant extreme fire behavior expected didn't happen, according to the service. Mayor Bain has an update.
7: The BC Wildfire Service says trace amounts of precipitation fell on the northern flank of the Pear Lake fire, although it won't have lasting impacts on the current drought conditions. The Thompson-Nicola Regional District and Village of Clinton are holding an online information meeting today at 1:30. On Tuesday, Clinton Mayor Roland Stanky said an assessment team was evaluating structure damage. The district has posted a Zoom link and says the meeting is to provide information for residents and property owners who are under evacuation order or alert in the region. The BC Wildfire Service, BC Hydro, Ministry of Transportation, and local officials are set to attend. The district says the meeting will be recorded and posted online. Mira Baines, CBC News, Vancouver.
2: For the 32nd time this year, the ER at the hospital in 100 Mile House is closed. Interior Health is advising anyone needing urgent care to visit Caribou Memorial Hospital in Williams Lake. Same ER will be closed from 7 a.m. to 8 p.m. tomorrow. MLA for the area, Lauren Dirksen, says it's not acceptable.
8: This is certainly not the time for the 100 Mile Hospital to be closed. Highway 97, of course, is closed. You would have to access Kamloops through Highway 24, of course. You cannot go south. Don't even try it. There's poles down. This is probably the most serious time that we've had with these closures.
2: Dirksen adds there are still tourists in the area despite a number of evacuation orders impacting surrounding communities. New research on duck-billed dinosaur tracks from Tumbler Ridge has been published. Earth scientist Guy Plint co-authored the research and says he first came across the tracks in 1988.
9: What must have happened was the dinosaurs walked around in the mud on the floodplains, and then the floods came and buried those impressions.
2: Plint says the duck-billed dinosaurs were becoming the most common plant-eating species in the area. Tumbler Ridge was once a marshy delta bordering an ancient inland sea. It's 8:35. That is the CBC News.
1: Thank you very much, Bill Fee, at our Daybreak News Desk. I'm Carolina DeReich. On the current sea, just here in Prince Rupert on the north coast, today we are expecting things to get a bit more windy for High Dagwai near noon, highs to 16 degrees with a chance of showers across the Bellicoola Valley, the coastal inland north coast and High Dagwai. A chance of showers as well for the far north with a risk of thunderstorms, a high of 17 degrees. For the Peace, mix of sun and cloud, a chance of showers this afternoon for Fort St. John, windy with highs to 21. Lakes District and Smithers, a chance of showers this afternoon, risk of a thunderstorm, a high of 18 degrees. And for Prince George, the Robson Valley, the North Caribou, highs to 22 degrees today, a mainly sunny day. I mentioned that The Current is next on CBC Radio 1, just before the news with guest host Rebecca Zanbergen. Tomorrow on Daybreak, former Vancouver Sun reporter Ann Mullins reported from Tumbler Ridge back in 1983 as the company town sprang to life. She has compiled those stories into a new book, and Ann Mullins will join us tomorrow on the program to talk about it. It's called Go North Reporter. Hope you can join us again tomorrow morning. Daybreak gets started just before 6 o'clock.

This is CBC News. Good morning, I'm Bill Fee with the 10:30 News headlines. A utility in Germany has formally signed a long-term sales agreement with Xelisim's LNG.

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1: This is what summer basketball sounds like in Canada.

0: Police were called to Agate Park at 7:45 last Wednesday evening. They arrested a male suspect there. That man has now been charged with committing an indecent act in a public space. RCMP are asking for any information or witnesses to contact the Burns Lake Detachment. In the weather today for Prince George, the Robson Valley and North Carriedo, mainly sunny conditions, the high to 22. For the Lakes District, San Smithers, a mix of sun and cloud, chance of late day showers and a high of 18. Windy across the Peace with a mix of sun and cloud, highs to 21. Risk of thunderstorms in the far north, the high 17. A chance of showers across the Bella Coola Valley, coastal inland, north coast and Haida Gwaii. Windy near Haida Gwaii, the high 16.
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